from 1970, that's Lou Reed of the Velvet Underground. Ben Gibbard of Death Cab for Cutie recently told an interviewer that he thought that the Velvet Underground were better than the Beatles. He said their music's more interesting, more poetic. I don't know, it's all rock and roll to me. Hey, Barefoot Rick here on WFIT. Here's Gibbard now with Death Cab.

You too, reliving New Year's Day. Before that, something new from Avalanches, getting a little help from Jamie XX. You heard it in the Beach House where we play tomorrow's indie and yesterday's alternative. From the Blue Mountains of Australia, here's Julia Jacklin going for that 80s Django rock.

Music from Wishy from their second album, Nature's Pill, not out till October, though. Before that, Orville Peck, Turning to Hate. Thank you for joining us at the Beach House, and if there's something you'd like to hear, give a shout-out to djbarefootrick@gmail.com. Noah Kahan is riding a wave of popularity, but it does have its downsides. It seems that fans have been stealing street signs in his Vermont hometown. In the song View Between Villages, there's a reference to Augerbrook Road, which is an actual road in his hometown. Well, fans have been snagging that sign. Kahan has offered to pay for any replacements until a permanent solution is found. But in the meantime, hey, stop it.

That's the band Geese, and before that, new music from Cigarettes After Sex. Mick Jagger was asked what he thought about the band Geese, and he said he was expecting them to be more indie. Really, more indie than that. Oh, the Stones' new album is out now. We've got a cut from it. This particular cut has Robert Smith of The Cure on guitar and Steve Winwood on piano and organ, and the rest of the Stones. The song is Divine Intervention.

Parquet Courts, Walking at a Downtown Pace. Before that, another cut from the Rolling Stones' new album, Foreign Tongues, which was just released this past weekend. Still to come in today's Beach House, new music from the Jayhawks, Dinosaur Jr., and the Cold War Kids. Right now, it's Free.

0: That's new music from Old Crow Medicine Show featuring Molly Tuttle. We're going to take a short break, back in 2 minutes.
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2: Barefoot Rick on WFIT. A shout out to our Beach House followers, including Julio Azuri, Antonio in Brazil, Issa in France, Ospatone in Sardinia, Creator in Poland, John in Sweden, Phil in Lisbon, Portugal, Nick Epp in Watford, UK, and Zilla Girl in Florida. We appreciate you guys joining us. Starting this hour with Pat Benatar.

From Philadelphia, it's the ever-energetic low-cut Connie. Hey, if there's something you'd like to hear in a future episode of The Beach House, let me know. djbarefootrick@gmail.com. Music now from local natives. You know, the guys with wide eyes.

0: Thank you.
1: Thank you, Ruthie Foster.
0: You're welcome.
1: Right, that's blues legend Ruthie Foster cut from her new album, Just Say Yes, due out the end of August. The Beach House playing Tomorrow's Indie

Barefoot Rick at the Beach House with the record company. Before that, Phoebe Bridgers, a cut from her new album Lost Weekend, due out August 14th. Up next, a guy who was not as happy as he was a week ago. It's Malcolm Todd. Malcolm had released this next song 2 years ago, and it went nowhere. Then all of a sudden, it started climbing the charts. And then it hit number one on Spotify, topping the Global Daily single chart with over 4 million streams. But then it turned out it was kind of cyber fraud. A Kalshi trader noticed something suspicious about the numbers, and Spotify confirmed fraud and deleted more than 500,000 of the song's streams. But it's still number four. Here's Malcolm Todd.

That's the rockiest I've heard Michigander get. Song is Freaking Out. Before that, Edgar Wintergroup and Frankenstein. There's an urban legend that song was called Frankenstein because of all the tape that had to be spliced together from various jam sessions to create what you heard. Well, could be true. Thank you for joining us at the Beach House. Very much appreciated. Here's Dead and Bad Love.

Hey there, this is Reluctant Bob and the Lonely Lovers, all the way from Dublin, Ireland, and you're listening to our latest single on Barefoot's Beach House.

from Ireland, that's Reluctant Bob and the Lonely Lovers. For that, Sylvanesso and Hot Slob. Well, I kind of missed the train on this next one. Should have played it during the U.S.'s 4th of July celebrations. It's Bruce Springsteen, 4th of July, Asbury Park, open paren, Sandy, close paren.

cheap little seaside bars, and I saw her parked with lover boy out on the Kokomo. Did you hear the cops finally busted Madame Marie for telling fortunes better?

That song still puts a smile on my face. Bob Dylan, now 85 years old and still touring. I just checked, he has 17 concerts left to play this month alone. Although there must be something happening within the band, two of his guitarists quit. No word why. Bob Britt, who's played with Dylan's band since 2019, tweeted, "Sayonara, Bobby." Said he wasn't fired, but left of his own accord for, quote, "reasons I would prefer to keep quiet. Besides, I have a lot of weeding to do in my garden." Well, as do I. That's going to do it for this edition of The Beach House. Got to put on my garden gloves and get at it. Thank you tons for joining me in The Beach House. I'll be back again next week. Take care.

0: The Beach House is produced on the campus of Florida Tech in Melbourne. My name's Barefoot Rick.
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That was Bon Iver with the track From, starting off the hour here at the Midweek Break Room on WFIT. Thank you all for tuning in on this Wednesday night. Hope that you're having a good week and are looking forward to some music discovery today. Coming up next, we've got American Aquarium with the track History Repeats Itself. Stick around.

0: That was Super Sad from Suki Waterhouse here at the Midweek Break Room on WFIT. Before that, we had Oingo Boingo with the track Weird Science, and we started off that set with American Aquarium and History Repeats Itself. Josh Merrick here with you, bringing you some music discovery here at the Midweek Break Room. We're heading into a break right now, but coming up next, we're going to kind of in keep with the vibe of Super Sad with a little bit of Midwest emo music from American Football and their track Never Meant. So stick around for that here at the Midweek Break Room on WFIT.
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0: That was The Smiths with the track The Boy with the Thorn in His Side, closing out that set here on the Midweek Break Room. Before that, we had Home from Daughtry, Gravity from John Mayer, we had Natalie Merchant's track Jealousy, and we started off that set with American Football and the track Never Meant. Josh Merrick here with you, bringing you some music discovery on this Wednesday night. We had a little bit of a downer set there with some of those songs that I put on, so we're going to bring the vibes back a little bit coming up after the break with Bare Naked Ladies and the track The Old Apartment. So stick around for that. We're going to bring the energy up a little bit.
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That was the Black Pumas with the track Colors here at the Midweek Break Room on WFIT. Before that, we had Jimi Hendrix with Bold as Love, Runaround from Blues Traveler, and we started off that set with The Old Apartment from Bare Naked Ladies. Josh Merrick here with you. Hope that you're all having a good week so far and enjoying your Wednesday night as a little kickback halfway through the week as we're winding our way towards the weekend. We've got a couple more songs left for this hour, but we still have one full hour of music discovery coming up after this, so don't go anywhere just yet. Coming up next, we've got Daughter from Pearl Jam and Cigarettes After Sex with the track Twizzler. So stick around for that here at the Midweek Break Room on WFIT.

That was Edwin McCain with the track I'll Be, starting off the hour here at the Midweek Break Room on WFIT. Josh Merrick here with you tonight, bringing you some more music discovery. Up next, we've got Dove Ellis with the track Heaven Has No Wings.

0: That was Jake Bug with the track Taste It here at the Midweek Break Room on WFIT. Before that, we had Loretto from Leon Bridges, 100,000 from Kevin Morby, Heaven Has No Way by Dove Ellis, and we started off the set with I'll Be from Edwin McCain. Josh Merrig here with you on this Wednesday night. Hope that you're all enjoying the music discovery so far and looking forward to what we've got coming up next. We're heading into a break right now, but coming up after the break, we've got Death Cab for Cutie, we've got the Decemberists, we've got Blondshell, but up next is Death Cab for Cutie with the track Riptides. So stick around for that here at the Midweek Break Room on 89.5 WFIT.
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0: That was Eddie Vedder with the track Hard Sun here at the Midweek Break Room on WFIT. That song is off the Into the Wild album. It's a movie about a man who went off and lived in a van out in Alaska. It's a pretty interesting story, and I would recommend you checking out a little bit about that story. Before that, we had O Valencia from the Decemberists. We had Joyner from Blondshell, and we started off that set with Death Cab for Cutie and the track Riptides. Josh Merrick here with you on this Wednesday night. I hope that you're all doing well. We're heading into a break right now, but coming up after the break, we've got Mount Jones with the track I Don't Understand.
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3: This week, when you get stuck in the psychedelic era, you'll be hearing a Beatles artist set, and that's not even the coolest thing in the show. We also have a set of tunes from the first Santana album and an advanced psych segment that features a hard-to-find 1977 Hawkwind single, plus the coolest combined Rolling Stones Birds cover you'll ever hear. That's this week when you get stuck in the psychedelic era with The Hermit.

That was Uncle Cracker with the track Drift Away here at the Midweek Break Room on WFIT. Before that, we had Deer Tick with Mary Singletary, and we started off that set with I Don't Understand from Mount Jones. Josh Merrick here with you on this Wednesday night. I hope that you all enjoyed this edition of the Midweek Break Room. We've only got a couple more songs left. We're going to be finishing off the hour with Picking Dragon's Pockets from Modest Mouse, and up next is the track Loser by Tame Impala. And for those of you who don't know, Tame Impala is not a band. That is just one guy. It's Kevin Parker. He's from New Zealand, and it's his musical project. He writes and records all of the music for it. So I hope that you enjoy Tame Impala closing out this hour of the Midweek Break Room. I will see you all next week. Peace.

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3: Live from NPR News, I'm Giles Snyder. Acting Attorney General Todd Blanche was on Capitol Hill Wednesday facing tough questioning during his confirmation hearing, even from Republicans. Much of the scrutiny focused on a highly controversial fund that would have funneled taxpayer dollars to Trump allies who've been prosecuted for crimes. Here's NPR's Jacqueline Diaz.
4: The nearly $1.8 billion anti-weaponization fund was created earlier this year. It was part of a settlement with Trump to end his lawsuit against the IRS over his leaked tax returns. The fund was killed after bipartisan pushback, but Blanche still faced a ton of questions on it during his hearing. Republican Senator John Cornyn pointed out that Trump has not agreed in writing to officially kill the fund and said the settlement is still technically an enforceable contract. Blanche confirmed that, but said no matter what, the fund is dead.
5: There's no fund, so the results of such litigation, whatever it would be, wouldn't be a revival of the fund.
4: But Cornyn said he is not convinced and that he's not sure he will vote to confirm Blanche. Jacqueline Diaz, NPR News.
3: President Trump's choice to lead the nation's intelligence agencies also on Capitol Hill for his confirmation hearing. Jay Clayton repeatedly clashed with Democrats who asked him over and over about who won the 2020 election. Clayton is a U.S. attorney in Manhattan who issued subpoenas to three New York Times journalists after they reported on security concerns about President Trump's new Air Force One. The Times has filed a court motion to quash the subpoenas. President Trump claimed Wednesday that Iran will be defeated soon.
6: They want to settle so badly. They don't like what we're doing. And they do want to settle. We'll find out whether or not we settle with them or we just finish it off.
3: Trump speaking at the U.S. Army War College in Carlisle, Pennsylvania, a lawyer for an Iranian-American who's been allowed to leave Iran after a year and a half, is giving him credit for her release. 53-year-old Dana Karari had been accused of, but never charged, of espionage. Ukraine's tech-savvy defense minister stepping down. NPR's Joanna Kakissis reports from Kyiv on Ukrainian President Volodymyr Zelensky's latest government reshuffle.
7: Mikhailo Fedorov is 35, a reform-minded innovator. He took over the defense ministry just 6 months ago. Announcing his departure on social media, Fedorov listed more than 20 accomplishments, including the successful drone strike campaign against Russian logistics in occupied Crimea. Ihor Fedirko, who leads the Ukrainian Council of Defense Industry, told NPR that he is sorry to see Fedorov go.
8: One of the faces of the modern and technological war, it's Mikhailo Fedorov.
7: Lawmakers from Zelensky's Servant of the People Party told NPR that Fedorov was removed in part because he clashed with Ukraine's old-school military chief, Oleksandr Sirsky.
3: You're listening to NPR News. California rescuers still searching for three people missing after a boat sank Tuesday afternoon in San Francisco Bay near Alcatraz Island. The boat capsized with 20 family members and friends on board to scatter the ashes of a loved one. 16 people were rescued, but one person died after being pulled from the water. National Weather Service is warning that widespread flooding could remain a threat in the Texas Hill Country through at least Friday. Heavy downpours have been drenching the region this week. Officials say more than 40 people have been rescued from high water, with most of the rescues in Uvalde County. Nearly 60 Texas counties are under a flood watch. Argentina has advanced to the World Cup final after a stunning victory over England. The defending champions beat England in Atlanta, Georgia, 2-1. NPR's Jasmine Garst reports.
9: It was a game for the history books, with both teams playing equally hard and holding each other off until England scored during the second half in minute 55. Argentina then started attacking relentlessly, and as has been their style in recent games, staged a last-minute comeback. Enzo Fernandez scored at minute 85 as the game was nearing the end and equalized. Then, in the final minutes of play, Lautaro Martinez scored a header goal with an assist from superstar Lionel Messi. Argentina will face Spain in the final on Sunday in New Jersey. Spain's team has had a nearly flawless track record during this tournament. Jasmine Garst, NPR News.
3: And I'm Giles Snyder. This is NPR News.
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Maurice Ravel was sometimes called the last of the Impressionists, to his great annoyance. Some compared his music to that of Debussy, to his even greater annoyance. Whatever, by the 1920s, he was being hailed as France's greatest living composer. We'll spend an hour with Ravel alone, this Sunday on Mozart's Attic, and it all begins at 6, right here on WFIT.

0: up? 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Right here in WFIT 89.5. 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
1: You never know what you might come across in Mozart's attic. 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
3: Live from NPR News, I'm Giles Snyder. Despite renewed fighting between the U.S. and Iran, President Trump is welcoming what he is calling a gesture of goodwill. On social media, Trump said Tehran has allowed an Iranian-American to leave the country. Her attorney says 53-year-old Dana Kariri had been prevented from leaving Iran since December 2024, but is now on her way back to the U.S. Nearly half of House Democrats voted Wednesday in favor of cutting off aid to Israel. That wasn't enough to pass, but NPR's Barbara Sprunt reports a tally highlights a major political shift.
4: The proposed amendment to a State Department funding bill would have removed over $3 billion in funding to Israel. It ultimately failed. The measure was introduced by Republican Congressman Thomas Massie of Kentucky, who has long advocated for a more isolationist posture when it comes to foreign policy. The issue divided Democratic leaders, who typically vote in lockstep. The number two Democrat in the House, Catherine Clark, voted to remove the funding for Israel. House Minority Leader Hakeem Jeffries called it overly broad and said it would also restrict the United States' ability to confront Hamas, Hezbollah, and other terrorist organizations in the region. Barbara Sprunt, NPR News.
3: Maine Governor Janet Mills calling on Congress to dramatically reform immigration and customs enforcement after a fatal shooting this week. Maine Public's Michael Livingston reports.
5: In a letter sent to Maine's congressional delegation this week, Mills claimed Congress has failed to pass any substantial oversight of ICE despite numerous killings by agents. She suggested reforms such as banning ICE agents from covering their faces, requiring them to identify themselves, wear body cameras, and implement better training. If that doesn't happen, she wrote, the agency should be abolished.
6: We'd like to see more aggressive action on the part of the Congress to protect the lives of people across this country, not just in Biddeford, not just in Maine, but everywhere.
5: Several Democrats seeking to challenge Maine Senator Susan Collins for her seat say they'll work to abolish the agency if elected. Federal and state law enforcement are still investigating the shooting as of Wednesday. For NPR News, I'm Michael Livingston in Portland, Maine.
3: New Fed Chairman Kevin Warsh vowing to put inflation in the rearview mirror. He was on Capitol Hill Wednesday. NPR Scott Horsley.
7: We got some encouraging news this week about prices at both the retail and the wholesale level, and both look a little better in June than they did the month before. Mm-hmm. That was largely thanks to a drop in energy prices last month resulting from the ceasefire in the Strait of Hormuz. Of course, tensions in the Strait have rekindled in July, so now energy prices are going up again. And even if you strip out energy prices, overall inflation is still too high. It's been high for more than 5 years now. And Kevin Warsh told senators if he and his colleagues do their jobs right, they will wrestle prices under control.
3: And you're listening to NPR News. A group of former Meta employees suing the parent company of Facebook, claiming it used artificial intelligence to make layoffs in ways that violated the law. NPR's John Brewich reports that Meta says the claims lack merit.
8: The plaintiffs are a group of 26 unnamed former employees at Meta. Their lawsuit, filed in the U.S. District Court in Oakland, California, says Meta used a, quote, constellation of internal artificial intelligence systems to assess employees on a set of metrics that were then used to inform layoffs in May. The company cut about a tenth of its workforce. The plaintiffs say the company did not take into account protected leave and approved absences like medical, pregnancy, or paternal leave. They argue, in effect, that the AI AI systems targeted them as underperformers. Meta says in a statement the claims lack merit and are not based in fact. It says workforce management and organizational decisions are made by people, not AI. John Ruich, NPR News.
3: Defense Secretary Pete Hegseth has announced a new policy to test U.S. troops for low testosterone. In a video posted to social media Wednesday, Hegseth said the screening program is necessary to allow service members to operate at what he said is their absolute best. He said the screenings will be conducted annually as part of required medical tests for those 30 and older. The World Cup final is set. Defending champion Argentina rallied Wednesday in the final minutes of regulation, scoring twice to beat England 2-1. Argentina will now play Spain in Sunday's World Cup final in East Rutherford, New Jersey. I'm Giles Snyder, NPR News.
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3: Live from NPR News, I'm Giles Snyder. President Trump's nominee to lead the U.S. intelligence community is Jay Clayton, currently the U.S. Attorney for the Southern District of New York. At his Senate confirmation hearing Wednesday, Democrats repeatedly grilled him on the president's claim of fraud in the 2020 presidential election. As NPR's Greg Myrie reports,
4: several Democratic senators asked Jay Clayton, the nominee for Director of National Intelligence, who won the 2020 election. Clayton said Joe Biden was certified as president, but didn't say outright that Biden won. The tone escalated as Georgia's John Ossoff pressed Clayton.
5: Who won the 2020 election?
6: I think I've answered the question. We can keep doing this.
5: Well, we're going to keep doing it because you're not being honest and forthright.
6: No, I'm not going to engage in the theater.
4: Republicans control the Intelligence Committee and can send Clayton's nomination to the full Senate without any Democratic support. A vote is expected next week. Greg Myrie, NPR News, Washington.
3: Acting Attorney General Todd Blanche was also on Capitol Hill Wednesday for his confirmation hearing. Much of the hearing's focus was on the so-called anti-weaponization fund that would have compensated allies of President Trump who've been prosecuted for crimes. Blanche insisted that it is not moving forward, but lawmakers, including Republican Senator John Cornyn, said the Trump administration is not committed to that in writing. Iran has released an American woman who's been trapped in the country for the past year and a half. President Trump calls it a goodwill gesture, even as a war with Iran heats up again, as NPR's Michelle Kellerman reports.
7: 53-year-old Dana Karari runs a nonprofit organization that helps poor children in Iran. When she went to Iran to see family in December of 2024, she was blocked from leaving and then faced what her lawyer, Jared Genzer, describes as a coercive exit ban.
8: She was subjected to roughly two dozen interrogations and ultimately was accused of collaboration with a hostile state and espionage, but was never actually charged with those crimes.
7: Nor was she detained. When a court-ordered exit ban expired in April, Genzer says he urged U.S. negotiators to push for her release. He credits President Trump for making it happen. Michelle Kellerman, NPR News, Washington.
3: National Weather Service warning that widespread flooding could remain a threat in the Texas Hill Country through at least Friday. Heavy downpours have been drenching the region this week. Officials say more than 40 people have been rescued from high water, with most of those rescues in the Uvalde County area. Grace Charez lives there. She says washed out roads are a shocking thing to see.
9: I have seen quite a bit of flooding in my lifetime from growing up there, but nothing this dramatic.
3: Nearly 60 Texas counties remain under a flood watch. This is NPR. Police in Hong Kong say five booksellers have been arrested for allegedly selling seditious publications, saying in a statement they are suspected of breaching the controversial national security law Beijing imposed in 2020. The arrest marked the third round of raids in independent bookstores in recent months. Argentina is headed back to the World Cup final. Fans were treated to another nail-biter victory in the knockout round. This time, Argentina beat England 2-1 in Wednesday's semifinal. Here's NPR's Becky Sullivan.
10: The defending champs are defeat-defying escape artists. In every knockout game so far, Argentina Argentina has come face to face with elimination. They have gone to extra time twice and trailed late in two other games, including in this semifinal in Atlanta against England. In a tough physical game, England scored first, but that just seemed to uncork Argentina, who cranked up the intensity as they took shot after shot late in the second half. It felt inevitable they would score, and in the 85th minute, they did. Enzo Fernandez hit a rocket in from outside the penalty area. Then soon after, his teammate Lautaro Martinez put Argentina ahead with a stoppage time header. Assisting on both goals, superstar Lionel Messi. Now, Argentina is headed to the final for a possible repeat. This time, they'll face Spain, a defensive juggernaut that has allowed its opponents only one goal in the entire World Cup. Becky Sullivan, NPR News, Atlanta.
3: One of golf's major tournaments getting underway Thursday, the 154th British Open being played at Royal Birkdale on the Irish Sea coast north of Liverpool. The forecast for the sort of hot weather and bright sunshine that's baked the course, Scotty Scheffler is the defending champion. This is NPR News.
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3: Live from NPR News, I'm Giles Snyder. President Trump claimed Wednesday that Iran will be defeated soon.
4: They want to settle so badly. They don't like what we're doing. And they do want to settle. We'll find out whether or not we settle with them or we just finish it off.
3: Trump speaking at the U.S. Army War College in Carlisle, Pennsylvania, amid the back-and-forth strikes this week between the U.S. and Iran. Separately, a lawyer for an Iranian-American who's been allowed to leave Iran after a year and a half is giving Trump credit for her release. 53-year-old Dana Karari had been accused but never charged of espionage. Ukraine's tech-savvy defense minister is stepping down. NPR's Joanna Kakissis reports from Kyiv on Ukrainian President Volodymyr Zelensky's latest government reshuffle.
5: Mikhailo Fedorov is 35, a reform-minded innovator. He took over the defense ministry just 6 months ago. Announcing his departure on social media, Fedorov listed more than 20 accomplishments, including the successful drone strike campaign against Russian logistics in occupied Crimea. Ihor Fedirko, who leads the Ukrainian Council of Defense Industry, told NPR that he is sorry to see Fedorov go.
6: One of the faces of the modern and technological war, it's Mikhailo Fedorov.
5: Lawmakers from Zelensky's Servant of the People Party told NPR that Fedorov was removed in part because he clashed with Ukraine's old-school military chief, Oleksandr Sirsky. Joanna Kakissis, NPR News.
3: Record-setting amounts of rainfall expected in much of south-central Texas over the next few days. The state's governor, Greg Abbott, issued a disaster declaration for 59 counties and says more could be added moving forward. The Texas Newsroom's Blaze Ganey has more.
7: Abbott opened Wednesday's presser telling people that the weather event has been categorized as life-threatening catastrophic floods. This comes a little over a year after the deadly floods in Hill Country that led to the death of more than 130 people. Abbott says this storm is expected to produce more rain than that.
8: The 4th of July floods last year had rainfall of 20.29 inches. The expected rainfall during this rainstorm is expected to be more than 30 inches.
7: So far, 75 people have been rescued, mostly from stranded motorists. Abbott and emergency officials say Texans should avoid driving if possible, and if they must, then don't drive over rain-covered roads. I'm Blaze Ganey in Austin.
3: Rescuers still searching for three people missing after a boat sank Tuesday afternoon in San Francisco Bay near Alcatraz Island. The boat capsized with 20 family members and friends on board to scatter the ashes of a loved one. 16 people were rescued. One person died after being pulled from the water. This is NPR. The New York Times has filed a court motion seeking to block subpoenas served by the Justice Department to three Times journalists. They reported on security concerns with President Trump's new Air Force One, a gift from Qatar. During his confirmation hearing Wednesday, Acting Attorney General Todd Blanche said the subpoenas are aimed at identifying people who leaked sensitive national security information. However, the situation tees up a court fight over press freedom. New York City's mayor says he will expand special education programs for preschoolers across the nation's largest public school system. NPR's Janaki Mehta reports that New York is spending more than $67 million on special ed.
9: The new program is part of Mayor Mamdani's effort to address longstanding gaps in early childhood education. The move comes as the U.S. Department of Education works to dismantle itself and reshape special education oversight at the federal level. The city's public schools are in the process of hiring hundreds of staffers. Among other things, they would help speed up the delay families face in getting evaluations for their children. There's a focus on expanding services for students with autism in preschool, as the number of kids with that diagnosis continues to increase across the country. The program will launch this fall in 14 of the 32 community school districts in the city. Janaki Mehta, NPR News.
3: Asian shares declining in Thursday trading. Japan's Nikkei share average down 2.5%. South Korea's benchmark is down more than 6%. Amid a sell-off in stocks linked to artificial intelligence, Brent crude oil, the international standard, trading above $84 a barrel. This is NPR News.
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0: 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The Roots Rock Reggae Show with Ross Mike follows up at 3 p.m. Doo-wop soul and rock and roll from 6 to 8 with Dr. D, taking us into the Saturday song bag with your host Rob Killam. 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

0: Tune in this Sunday and every Sunday and hear a solid lineup of specialty shows crafted by DJs that live right here on the Space Coast. 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
4: Live from NPR News, I'm Giles Snyder. Iran has released an American woman who's been trapped in the country for the past year and a half. President Trump calls it a goodwill gesture, and her lawyer says the release would not have happened without Trump's support, as NPR's Michelle Kellerman reports.
5: Dana Karari is a dual U.S.-Iranian citizen who's been trapped in Iran since December of 2024. In a message on social media, President Trump says she is now safely outside Iran and in good condition. Her lawyer, Jared Gantzer, writes in a statement that Karari was subjected to what he calls a coercive exit ban and was interrogated dozens of times and suffered enormous hardships, though she was not in prison. He says she drew the attention of Iranian authorities because she runs a nonprofit that has a U.S. Treasury Department license to collect private donor support for poor children in Iran. Michelle Kellerman, NPR News, Washington.
4: President Trump is preparing for a primetime address from the White House tonight. He is expected to discuss election issues. Democrats warn that Trump could use his speech to stoke misleading claims ahead of the November midterms. Maine Governor Janet Mills calling on Congress to dramatically reform immigration and customs enforcement after this week's fatal shooting in the city of Biddeford. Maine Public's Michael Livingston reports.
6: In a letter sent to Maine's congressional delegation this week, Mills claimed Congress has failed to pass any substantial oversight of ICE despite numerous killings by agents. She suggested reforms such as banning ICE agents from covering their faces, requiring them to identify themselves, wear body cameras, and implement better training. If that doesn't happen, she wrote, the agency should be abolished.
7: We'd like to see more aggressive action on the part of the Congress to protect the lives of people across this country, not just in Biddeford, not just in Maine, but everywhere.
6: Several Democrats seeking to challenge Maine Senator Susan Collins for her seat say they'll work to abolish the agency if elected. Federal and state law enforcement are still investigating the shooting as of Wednesday. For NPR News, I'm Michael Livingston in Portland, Maine.
4: The new chairman of the Federal Reserve, Kevin Warsh, vowing to put inflation in the rearview mirror. He was on Capitol Hill Wednesday, appearing before the Senate Banking Committee. Here's NPR Scott Horsley.
8: We got some encouraging news this week about prices at both the retail and the wholesale level, and both look a little better in June than they did the month before. Mm-hmm. That was largely thanks to a drop in energy prices last month, resulting from the ceasefire in the Strait of Hormuz. Of course, tensions in the Strait have rekindled in July, so now energy prices are going up again. And even if you strip out energy prices, overall inflation is still too high. It's been high for more than 5 years now. And Kevin Warsh told senators if he and his colleagues do their jobs right, they will wrestle prices under control.
4: And you're listening to NPR News. Heavy smoke from wildfires in Canada and the Great Lakes region is moving across the Midwest and into the Northeast this week, turning skies orange. As the planet's temperature rises, smoke becoming more common across the country, NPR's Ava Berger reports.
9: A combination of extreme heat and dry conditions in Ontario and northern Minnesota led to raging wildfires. Then this week, weather patterns forced the smoke into the Great Lakes region and down the east coast of the U.S. Health experts warn wildfire smoke is dangerous. It's made up of tiny particles that can be inhaled deep into a person's lungs and even enter the bloodstream. Here's how Dr. David Eisenman, a professor of medicine at UCLA, puts it.
10: There are studies that show effects on the heart with increased heart attacks and heart failure. There's strokes associated with it. respiratory illnesses.
9: Eisenman says depending on air quality reports, reduce outdoor activity, use air filters, and wear an N95 mask. Ava Berger, NPR News.
4: The National Weather Service warning that widespread flooding could remain a threat in the Texas Hill Country through at least Friday. Heavy downpours have been drenching the region this week. Officials say more than 40 people have been rescued from high water, with most of the rescues in the Uvalde County area, nearly 60 Texas counties under a flood watch. The World Cup final is set. Defending champion Argentina rallied Wednesday in the final minutes of regulation, scoring twice to beat England 2-1. Argentina will now play Spain in Sunday's World Cup final in New Jersey. I'm Giles Snyder. 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

0: Tune in to WFIT this Saturday and every Saturday and enjoy locally produced content from members of the Brevard community. 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The Roots Rock Reggae Show with Ross Mike follows up at 3 p.m. Doo-wop soul and rock and roll from 6 to 8 with Dr. D, taking us into the Saturday song bag with your host Rob Killam. 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
1: This week, when you get stuck in the psychedelic era, you'll be hearing a Beatles artist set, and that's not even the coolest thing in the show. 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
2: Hi, this is Fred Migliori, the host of FM Odyssey. 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
1: Good morning. President Trump's nominee to lead the Justice Department used to be his personal lawyer. Democratic senators accused Todd Blanche of still working for Trump, not the public. It's Morning Edition from NPR News. Elsewhere in the Senate, the new head of the Federal Reserve said he's committed to getting inflation under control. Amy Martinez.
2: And I'm Leila Fadel. He didn't spell out his plans for interest rates, but the expectation is they stay high. Also, the war with Iran has led to billions in profits for oil companies. Some Democrats want new taxes to get a piece of that windfall. It's Thursday, July 16th. On this day in 1790, President George Washington signed a law making a spot along the Potomac River the nation's capital. The news is next.
3: Live from NPR News in Washington, I'm Dave Mattingly. The U.S. continues to intensify its airstrikes against Iran amid the renewed naval blockade of Iranian ports. U.S. Central Command says American forces struck Iranian targets in multiple locations over the last 24 hours. They included daytime and nighttime strikes. Iranian command centers and missile and drone capabilities were among the sites hit to further reduce Iran's ability to attack commercial shipping in the Strait of Hormuz. NPR's Hadil Al-Shalchi has more.
4: The U.S. military said it struck an unladen oil tanker attempting to sail toward an Iranian port in the Arabian Gulf. It said the ship ignored warnings and violated the U.S. blockade. There was no immediate comment from Iran. U.S. Central Command also said it has been redirecting compliant commercial vessels through the Strait of Hormuz. The U.S. intensified its attacks on Iranian military targets for a fifth day, and Iran responded by targeting U.S. bases in the Gulf and Jordan. The status of the ceasefire talks is currently unknown, but Iranian diplomats said they have been in contact with mediators. Hadil Al-Shalchi, NPR News, Istanbul.
3: President Trump is once again threatening U.S. military strikes on Iran's power plants and bridges. Speaking to Fox News, the president said American forces would attack Iran's energy plants and bridges next week unless Iran returns to the negotiating table. Some abuse survivors of the late convicted sex offender Jeffrey Epstein are speaking out against Acting Attorney General Todd Blanche becoming the permanent AG. Blanche was on Capitol Hill yesterday testifying at his Senate confirmation hearing. Survivors say the Justice Department's handling of 3.5 million documents related to Epstein resulted in personal information being released, violating their privacy. NPR's Ava Berger says one survivor is scheduled to testify before lawmakers later today.
5: Survivors are frustrated that when the Justice Department released the files, it failed to redact some names and photos of them. It's one of the reasons they oppose Blanche's nomination to be the next U.S. Attorney General. Another is Blanche's meeting with convicted sex offender and Epstein co-conspirator Ghislaine Maxwell in 2025, which led to Maxwell being moved to a lower security prison. Survivor Danny Bensky spoke after Blanche's confirmation hearing on Wednesday.
6: His record has shown time and time again that he's prioritizing mitigating reputational harm over protecting American victims.
5: Bensky was 17 when she first met Epstein and will testify before lawmakers today. Ava Berger, NPR News.
3: The White House says President Trump plans to deliver a primetime speech tonight to discuss election issues less than 4 months before the November midterm elections. Wall Street futures are mixed this morning. Dow futures are up 26 points. This is NPR News from Washington. Heavy smoke from wildfires in Canada is causing hazy skies and air quality alerts today in more than a dozen states in the U.S. Extends from Minnesota to New England southward to Virginia. More than 800 fires are burning in Canada. Some of the largest are in West Central Ontario. The National Weather Service says unhealthy air quality will be an issue in some areas through the end of the week. Crews in the western U.S. continue battling dozens of large wildfires. Anaboico Wyrock with member station KUOW says an ongoing drought in the Pacific Northwest is fueling the flames.
7: In the rangelands and forests of eastern Oregon and Washington State, something is ahead of schedule. Around this time of year, grasses, shrubs, and trees are usually green and full of moisture. That makes them hard to burn. But this year, they are much, much drier. In fact, conditions are more like mid-August than mid-July. That's because snowfall was at record lows in the Pacific Northwest this winter, and temperatures have been higher than normal. Wildfire experts are warning these conditions make it especially risky for serious wildfires, with more fuel than usual ready to burn. Scientists believe human-caused climate change is a primary driver of the increase in extreme and destructive wildfires around the globe. For NPR News, I'm Anna Boyko-Wyrock.
3: It'll be Argentina against Spain in Sunday's final of the Men's World Cup soccer tournament. Argentina beat England yesterday 2-1 with two late goals to advance to the championship. I'm Dave Mattingly in Washington.
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9: 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FM Odyssey with Fred Migliori starts at 10 a.m. and Joni O brings us the Stray Cat Lounge at 1, followed by Bill Stewart with Folk, Bluegrass, and more, and Mozart's Attic with J-Ski from 6 until 9, where Future Echoes wraps up the broadcast day into the midnight hour. 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
10: Maurice Ravel was sometimes called the last of the Impressionists, to his great annoyance. Some compared his music to that of Debussy, to his even greater annoyance. 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
2: It's Morning Edition from NPR News. I'm Leila Fadel.
1: And I'm A. Martinez. The Senate Judiciary Committee grilled President Trump's nominee to lead the Justice Department on Wednesday.
2: But it wasn't Todd Blanche's qualifications for the job that were the focus. Instead, the panel honed in on his close ties to the president and whether he would serve Trump or the American people.
1: NPR's Carrie Johnson has been following the hearing. Carrie, I mean, no shortage of controversy at the DOJ over the past year and a half, and Todd Blanche has really been at the center of it. How did that come up in the hearing?
12: Yeah, Todd Blanche has been the Deputy Attorney General, the second in command at the Justice Department since last year. He assumed the top job in April after President Trump fired Attorney General Pam Bondi. Getting that promotion on a permanent basis requires Senate confirmation, so lawmakers got a chance to ask Blanche about a lot of problems. He got questions about prosecutions against the president's political foes, about how DOJ botched the release of files about convicted sex offender Jeffrey Epstein, and about a nearly $2 billion slush fund the administration tried to set up to pay alleged victims of weaponization. That includes people who stormed the Capitol on January 6th.
1: How did Todd Blanche respond?
12: Well, Todd Blanche basically said he's a creature of the Justice Department. He's worked there as an intern, a paralegal, and a prosecutor. And he told them serving in the Justice Department represents an American dream. But Todd Blanche has really been dogged by questions about his relationship with President Trump. Blanche, of course, worked as Trump's personal lawyer for a couple years. He defended Trump in cases that involve election interference, classified documents. And Democrats say he's still serving Donald Trump instead of the Constitution. Then, under questioning, Blanche seemed to make a slip of the tongue. Here he is being questioned by Republican Senator John Kennedy of Louisiana.
13: Are you and President Trump friends?
14: I'm his lawyer, was his lawyer, and now I'm the Deputy Attorney General.
12: Blanche went on to say he's not a yes man and that his time defending Trump should not define his long career.
1: So, Carrie, Democrats on the panel are trying to make the case against Blanche. How do they try to do that?
12: Some of these senators actually worked inside the Justice Department earlier in their careers, so these issues are personal to them in a way. Sheldon Whitehouse from Rhode Island used to be a U.S. attorney. Whitehouse talked about how DOJ has lost stature with judges and juries over the past year.
14: Between judges appointed by every president harshly criticizing the department's work in your tenure, grand juries rejecting indictments, judicial findings of outright misconduct, this seems to be the most troubled Department of Justice in history.
12: Todd Blanche says on his watch, DOJ has done a lot to prosecute violent crime and keep Americans safe.
1: So here's a wrinkle now, because after the death of Senator Lindsey Graham over the weekend, the Judiciary Committee is very closely divided now. So how do Todd Blanche's prospects look?
12: That's true. There's one more day of hearings today that are going to feature witnesses arguing for and against Blanche's nomination. But safe to say, most of the Republicans on the panel seemed inclined to support him. Senator John Cornyn of Texas is going to be critical. For now, Cornyn says he's undecided. Cornyn is worried about DOJ trying to resurrect that slush fund for January 6 rioters, which would use taxpayer dollars. And he's worried about the broad grant of immunity the DOJ gave Trump and two of his sons for any past tax audits. This week, a judge in Florida blasted the Justice Department's approach there. The judge wrote DOJ officials abdicated responsibility to zealously defend the interests of the U.S. in a sham deal that benefited Trump.
1: That's NPR's Carrie Johnson. Carrie, thank you.
12: Thank you.
1: President Trump sent Congress a formal notification this week that the U.S. is once again at war with Iran.
2: The administration argues this gives them a new 60-day clock to use military action without congressional approval. But the greater concern for the president and his inner circle may not be approval from Congress, but from voters, particularly as the midterms get closer and closer.
1: NPR White House correspondent Franco Ordonez joins us now. Franco, so a restarting of full-scale fighting, there's got to be some political implications here.
15: I mean, there. I think it kind of depends on what actually happens next. I mean, the president would rather not be dealing with all this. I mean, he's made that clear as he's aggressively pushed for the ceasefire. Now, I will say, if these new strikes actually kind of break the regime, if the Strait of Hormuz actually opens and gas prices drop down, then actually maybe the political implications could be kind of good for the president. But if fighting continues, you know, next week and beyond that, and energy prices continue to rise, then obviously that would not be good for the president or for Republicans for that matter. And just one other factor is whether voters actually feel the U.S. won or lost the war or is winning or losing. I mean, it's certainly not going to sit well with Americans if they feel the president started this war and then the U.S. lost. So the success of this latest offensive could also be very important from that political perspective as well.
1: Yeah. And the thing on that is that foreign policy really rarely dominates midterm elections. I mean, could this year be an exception?
15: I mean, I'd say yes and no. I mean, yes, in that this is a big foreign policy challenge, but no, or really only because it's helping drive such major domestic challenges. I mean, voters are not necessarily going to point to the war for how they voted. I was talking with John McHenry, a veteran pollster with North Star Opinion Research. You know, he says exit polls will not show the war, but they'll more likely show voters citing higher energy prices and the economy, which are driven by the war.
16: Ultimately, the gas prices may be the determining factor in how this plays out politically, because gas prices have a ripple effect on everything. Prices, you know, at every retail shop and at the grocery store will go up because, you know, a gallon of milk doesn't walk to the grocery store. It gets driven there by a truck. So the gas prices.

0: support?
1: Well, I'd say a majority of Americans oppose the war, but I'll just add that if you focus on Republicans, they largely to continue to remain behind Trump. I mean, it's not necessarily that they're ignoring the evidence that you outlined, but they trust Trump's framing. And McHenry, the Republican pollster, tells me he doesn't expect that to change, no matter the reporting, no matter the facts on the ground, that Trump's core supporters trust how the president interprets those facts to them. And he says that they're likely to trust the president until they can't anymore.
0: That's White House correspondent Franco Ordonez. Thanks a lot.
1: Thank you, A.
2: A major line of questioning for President Trump's pick to lead the intelligence community in 2026 was the election results from 2020.
0: Jay Clayton is the nominee for director of national intelligence. He faced senators on Wednesday in a confirmation hearing. The question centered on Trump's repeated false claims that there was election fraud in 2020.
2: For more, we're joined by NPR's Greg Myrie. Good morning, Greg.
3: Hi, Layla.
2: Okay, so we've heard President Trump assert repeatedly and without evidence that the 2020 election was rigged. So when Clayton was asked about this, what did he say?
3: Yeah, the Democrats on the Senate Intelligence Committee repeatedly asked Clayton straight up who won the 2020 election. Clayton said he wasn't an election denier and that Joe Biden was certified as president, but he didn't say outright that Biden won. And so after several go-rounds with senators along these lines, the tone escalated as Georgia Democrat John Ossoff kept pressing Clayton.
4: Who won the 2020 election?
5: Like I said, I'm not going to get into that with you.
4: But you do have an obligation to be honest and forthright with the committee.
5: Is anything that I just said not honest or forthright?
4: Yes, you're not being honest or forthright. Who won the 2020 election?
5: I think I've answered the question.
2: You know, I know the president is expected to again speak about this election in a speech, election that he lost but refuses to acknowledge he lost. But it's 2026. I mean, why is this the focus? Could the director of national intelligence end up being part of any investigation into the 2020 election?
3: Yeah, the short answer is yes. Now, Clayton was asked about Trump's speech that he's going to deliver tonight, and Clayton said he didn't know anything about it because he hasn't been confirmed yet. But the director oversees the collective effort of the intelligence community, all 18 agencies, those with a domestic focus like the FBI, those with a foreign focus like the CIA. So, yes, this office could be involved. And, Layla, an important reminder, the 2020 election has been investigated repeatedly. No evidence has emerged of any serious irregularities in the casting or counting of votes. And this includes a 2021 report by this very office, the Office of the Director of National Intelligence. It said Russia and Iran tried to influence American voters, but did not penetrate the actual voting process, and that China also considered an influence operation, but ultimately decided against it.
2: What should we know about Jay Clayton's background?
3: Yeah, he's a lawyer. He's held a couple of high-powered government jobs. He's currently the U.S. Attorney for the Southern District of New York, and this handles high-profile legal cases in the Justice Department. And he previously led the Securities and Exchange Commission. Now, Senator Mark Warner, the ranking Democrat on the Intelligence Committee, said he's worked with Clayton in earlier jobs and found him highly professional. But Warner stressed that the law stipulates this job must be filled by someone with extensive experience in the intelligence world.
2: So is Clayton qualified for this job?
3: Well, he's never held a job in the intelligence community. Clayton says he's worked extensively with intelligence agencies. For example, in his current office, he's in charge of prosecuting the former leader of Venezuela, Nicolas Maduro. But just a final quick note, Republicans control the intelligence committee, and they can send Clayton's nomination to the full Senate without any Democratic support. A vote is expected next week.
2: NPR's Greg Myrie. Thank you, Greg.
3: Sure thing, Layla.
2: This is NPR News.
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3: It's Morning Edition from NPR News. I'm A. Martinez.
4: And I'm Leila Fadel. Good morning. The U.S. Mint is going to make $1 coins with President Trump's face on them. But there are laws that prevent money from depicting living presidents. NPR's Rachel Treisman reports on the administration's workaround.
5: When Treasury Secretary Scott Bessent unveiled a new $1 collectible coin on Fox News on Tuesday, he said he only had two mandates.
6: The currency has to say "In God We Trust" somewhere on it.
5: That's engraved on the coin, according to photos he shared on Wednesday.
6: And there cannot be a image of a living person.
5: That's also engraved on the coin, a close-up of President Trump's face. The Thayer Amendment from 1866 prohibits the use of any living person's likeness on U.S. currency. Here's Jeremy Paul, a professor at Northeastern University School of Law.
7: We don't want neutral symbols like our money to be partisan.
5: Congress passed a law in 2020 authorizing a new coin for America's 250th birthday, with a design, quote, emblematic of the United States semi-quincentennial. And Bessent argues there's a precedent for featuring the president.
6: During the 150th, there was a Calvin Coolidge coin, so we can put living people's images on a coin.
5: But Paul is not convinced. He points to a 2005 law that says a coin can't honor a president until at least 2 years after their death.
7: Whatever precedent there might be, the law has changed further in the direction of trying to depoliticize the currency.
5: The Department of the Treasury says the coin doesn't violate any laws. It did not respond to NPR's questions about how much the collectible coins will cost or where revenue will go.
7: Will the government make money off these coins? Yes, it will. That's the whole point.
5: The coins will go on sale starting this fall. Rachel Treisman, NPR News.
3: This month, NPR is looking at the effect of Trump administration policies on arts and culture around the country. Here's one. It's getting harder to see international artists perform in the U.S. Some are being turned away at the airport. Others aren't even trying to come. Josie Fishels reports.
8: Palestinian comedian, playwright, and actor Alaa Shahadi had come to the United States twice before to perform his one-man show, a coming-of-age story.
9: To us, this horse is much more. It's not just a symbol of a freedom. To us, this horse is a symbol of our resistance, our vitality.
8: He had a visa that allowed him to work and live in the U.S. for 3 years. When he landed at New York's JFK Airport last November, it was for a performance in Massachusetts 2 days later. But then Customs and Border Protection officers pulled him aside.
10: As soon as they saw my passport, I was sent to another hall.
8: Shahadi says he was questioned for 5 hours by federal immigration agents. He was handcuffed. Then he was transferred to an immigration detention facility in New Jersey.
10: Suddenly I'm in a room like 20 meters square with 30 people sleeping on the concrete. No, nothing, no blankets. It was a big shock for me.
8: Despite multiple requests, Customs and Border Protection would not confirm these details to NPR. But they did send an email statement saying that Shahadi was refused entry for, quote, not being forthcoming with facts during his interview with officers. The next morning, he was placed on a return flight to his current residence in Amsterdam. Shahadi was shaken by his experience.
10: Of course, it is scary to sit with people with power who can just kill your dreams, as simple as that. And you feel how unfair and how humiliating is that, and how you're nothing as a human being.
8: He decided to cancel his upcoming U.S. tour, 7 cities. Even though most venues showed a filmed version of his show, the canceled tour cost him and the venues that had booked him tens of thousands in lost revenue. Matthew Covey with legal nonprofit Thomas Dot says many international artists aren't willing to even attempt a U.S. tour right now. For some, there's the fear of being stopped and turned around at the airport. But it's also become a lot more expensive.
11: All those fees have gone up significantly.
8: Currently, it's taking over a year to process O artist visa petitions, which are for individuals. But you can't apply more than a year in advance. That's why all artists must pay for faster processing, a fee that just increased to nearly $3,000. Why is visa processing so delayed right now? Petitions are now being reviewed more closely, and more documentation is required, often hundreds of pages.
11: The current situation is a tour that would have been marginal and maybe break even 5 years ago is a losing money project now.
8: That's true for Swedish folk group Kongoro. Their second U.S. tour was set and they had paid the extra fees. But then singer Emma Björling ran into trouble in the next step of the process, the interview. A new Trump policy stipulates that visa applicants must be interviewed in person in their own country of residence. You used to be able to go to any U.S. consulate in any country. Since Björling was in Canada with another band, she needed to finish her tour, fly back to Sweden for her interview, then wait.
12: I was stuck back home without a visa.
8: She missed the first week of Kongoro's U.S. tour.
12: With all the additional fees and costs and troubles and stress, it's not worth it, not financially and not stress-wise and workload-wise.
8: The group lost money on tour and won't return to the U.S. this year. It's not just artists who are feeling the effects. For presenting venues, especially those in smaller cities, cancellations mean lost revenue and lost trust. Jamila Daria is the executive director of the University of Massachusetts Amherst Fine Arts Center.
13: You not only lose the revenue from the patron who bought the ticket, but for that next show that patron was thinking about going to, now they're second guessing, like, well, you know, who knows if the show's going to happen, so maybe I better not buy.
8: Her organization had spent nearly a year planning Ala Shahadi's visit before it was canceled at the last minute.
13: In Western Massachusetts, where our communities are more rural, access to the storytelling and the perspective of folks who are coming from parts of the world that you don't have direct engagement with is not only lost for that night, but maybe lost for good.
8: Venues like hers are already strained by pandemic losses and cuts to federal arts funding. And when cultural exchange disappears, she says, it's the audiences who end up missing out. For NPR, I'm Josie Fishels in Chicago.

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1: How do you translate a nearly 3,000-year-old epic poem to the big screen?
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1: I'm Scott Detrow. 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
3: Local weather conditions from WFIT, Melbourne. Mostly sunny skies with an expected high near 93 degrees. Heat index values as high as 103. Possible western winds around 5 miles an hour and a 50% chance of showers and thunderstorms after 1 p.m.
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3: Here's a local and state news update from Florida Today and WFIT. I'm Evan Nemchek. The Brevard Zoo and Orlando Health partnered to save a 140-pound loggerhead turtle filled with fishing hooks in the Indian River Lagoon. WFIT's Terry Wright has more.
5: A loggerhead sea turtle named Sophia is recovering after an extraordinary rescue and medical effort. Rescued in May with severe shell fractures and a fishing hook protruding from her mouth, a CT scan at the Brevard Zoo revealed about 18 additional hooks lodged in her digestive tract. After removing two hooks at the zoo, veterinarians partnered with Orlando Health Melbourne Hospital to perform a specialized, minimally invasive procedure using advanced gastroenterology equipment to remove additional embedded hooks.
3: Sophia is now in stable condition and continues to be monitored with a goal of returning her to the wild. Before the pandemic, the number of unhoused people in Florida's Big Bend area was actually declining, but those figures have since rebounded. Tom Flanagan reports the main regional agency charged with caring for the unhoused is responding by reinventing itself.
6: Despite vigorous effort over the past 5 years, the Big Bend Continuum of Care's latest point-in-time homeless survey shows the region's unhoused numbers remain stubbornly high. The agency's executive director, Jonna Coleman, says a new partnership with the SIE CoLab leadership consulting firm aims to connect the agency to every available community resource.
7: How might we bring the right people to the table? That's why we wanted to invite the community out, because someone may have something that sits with them, and they may be the real change maker in this. They may be the difference maker. They may be able to come to the table and just totally transform what we're doing.
6: Tuesday night's public forum at the Challenger Learning Center showed the work of several CoLab volunteer task forces to focus, streamline, and connect the Continuum's mission to a much larger resource base. For WFSU News, I'm Tom Flanagan.
3: International travelers arriving at Orlando Airport experienced another round of delayed luggage recently. WFIT's Rick Glasby has the story.
8: For the third time in less than a month, it took hours for their baggage to be delivered on the carousels at Terminal C. Airport officials claim there was no systemic problem at the international terminal, just a lot of bags arriving at once. At least one passenger left the airport in frustration without his luggage. Back in June, passengers at Terminal C waited for over 5 hours for their bags. The airport blamed bad weather on those delays. Then earlier this month, a mechanical failure caused another hours-long delay for international bags. Orlando Airport thanked passengers for their patience and gave them a bottle of water.
3: The U.S. House has voted to make daylight saving time permanent, but the measure still needs Senate approval. The United States has previously attempted year-round daylight saving time in 1974, but it was repealed in less than a year. The 1970s experiment was unpopular due to safety concerns, including an increase in accidents involving Florida schoolchildren in the dark mornings. For these stories and more, visit floridatoday.com and WFIT.org. I'm Evan Nemchek.
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10: It's Morning Edition from NPR News. I'm A. Martinez in Los Angeles, California.
11: And I'm Leila Fadel in Washington, D.C. Good morning. The new chairman of the Federal Reserve took questions from lawmakers this week for the first time since taking over the central bank. The topics included artificial intelligence, immigration, and inflation. Kevin Warsh said the Fed is determined to bring rising prices under control. NPR's Scott Horsley was watching the testimony, so you didn't have to, and he joins me now to discuss. Good morning, Scott.
12: Good morning, Leila.
11: So what did Warsh say about inflation and the big swings we've seen in energy prices?
12: Yeah, there have been some big swings. Gas prices jumped sharply just as Warsh was sworn in as Fed chair back in May as a result of the U.S. war with Iran. That pushed annual inflation to its highest level in more than 3 years. Then we had the ceasefire and gasoline prices fell. And of course, now that ceasefire has unraveled and gas prices are climbing again. They jumped another nickel a gallon just overnight. Warsh told senators there's not a lot he and his Fed colleagues can do about any individual price, but if they do their jobs right, Warsh says, overall inflation will come down.
13: When prices go up, I know it hits your constituents every day. I'm not trying to sound dismissive of it, but I also don't want to say that there's much that we can do about cattle prices or milk prices today. But there's a lot we can do to make sure that the entire grocery aisle doesn't have higher prices, and that's what we're committed to do.
12: Warsh has been deliberately vague about what he wants to do with interest rates, but his tough talk on inflation sounds like someone who wants to keep rates relatively high for now, and that's what investors are betting Warsh and his colleagues will do when they meet in a couple of weeks.
11: Now, artificial intelligence is driving a lot of spending. How is Warsh reacting to it?
12: Yeah, big tech companies are investing huge sums of money in AI, and that has the potential to affect two things the Fed watches very carefully, inflation and the job market. Right now, for example, computer chip prices are going up because of all the data centers, but we're also seeing a lot of construction jobs. Warsh says over time, the impact of AI could be different.
13: In the near term, I think this investment is probably quite good for jobs as we're building out the infrastructure. And over the long term, my best guess is that this will improve American productivity. But between the short term and the long term, it can have a disruptive effect, and we're attuned to that.
12: Warsh has appointed a task force to explore how AI might affect the Fed's work, and he's expecting recommendations by the end of this year.
11: Warsh also got some questions about immigration. What did he say?
12: You know, like his predecessor, Jay Powell, Warsh tries to stay in his lane, and he stressed that immigration policy is up to Congress and the White House, not the Federal Reserve. But the questions he got do highlight some of the divisions within the Republican Party. GOP Senator Tom Tillis of North Carolina warned the administration's aggressive crackdown on immigration, both legal and illegal, could leave the U.S. with a real shortage of workers.
14: People are high-fiving and talking about net zero immigration growth as if it's a good thing. It's only a good thing if you want to repeat the mistakes of Western Europe, Japan, China, and other nations that didn't get their replacement rate right.
12: Another Republican senator, Bernie Moreno of Ohio, took the opposite tack. He says a rebound in immigration would make the Fed's job harder.
15: If you have dramatically more humans in the United States looking for work, by definition, it makes full employment more difficult.
12: Now, Warsh was careful not to get dragged into that debate, but clearly immigration policy can make a big difference in the size of the U.S. workforce and the potential for economic growth.
11: NPR's Scott Horsley, thanks for that rundown, Scott.
12: You're welcome.
10: Those rising oil and natural gas prices are not just affecting inflation. They also mean more profits for oil companies. Top global oil producers have been making tens of billions of dollars in profits since the beginning of the war with Iran in late February. Some U.S. lawmakers have a plan for that. Here's NPR's Julia Simon.
16: I'm here at the gas station right now, and if you, like many Americans, fill up your car with gas, you know very well that the price has jumped up in recent months. But But what hasn't jumped up so much is the price of actually drilling for the oil and making this gas. So where does this leave us? Gasoline doesn't cost that much more to make, but because global oil prices have risen at one point to over $120 per barrel, many oil companies are making more money, and that's led to excess profits, or windfall profits. This Democratic senator wants the U.S. to tax them.
17: Sheldon Whitehouse, a senator from the state of Rhode Island.
16: Here's how Whitehouse says it would work. You look at the average price of a barrel of oil before the war. You compare that to the price spikes today, and then you look at the excess profits.
17: And then you split the difference. We're actually somewhat generous about letting him keep half of the excess profits, but we want at least half of it to go back.
16: Whitehouse says the federal government would send the money to lower-income Americans through tax rebates. This windfall tax proposal isn't new. Whitehouse introduced a bill proposing a windfall tax in 2022 after Russia's invasion of Ukraine. He introduced another version this year. Neither proposal went anywhere, but a similar tax has become law across the pond.
18: That's what happened in the UK.
16: Here's Dominic Eagleton with the environmental nonprofit Global Witness. He says after Russia invaded Ukraine,
18: the UK government introduced a windfall tax on the oil industry's profits, which were, you know, kind of reaching astronomical levels.
16: The oil industry made more than $900 billion in profits following Russia's invasion, according to researchers at UMass Amherst. Eagleton says the UK's windfall oil tax has brought in more than $12 billion through 2025, the most recent year for which they have data. The European Union also had a temporary windfall oil tax following Russia's invasion, and some European countries want one again. U.S. oil producers aren't a fan of this tax proposal.
19: We are the world's largest oil producer, the world's largest natural gas producer.
16: This is Dustin Meyer, Senior Vice President with the American Petroleum Institute, or API, a trade organization for the U.S. oil and gas industry. He says America has become a global energy leader.
19: But a big part of that secret sauce was having the sort of investment certainty to bring us to that position. Proposals like this only erode that certainty and send exactly the wrong message at exactly the wrong time.
16: Chevron, ExxonMobil, and Shell did not respond to requests for comment about the proposed tax. BP referred NPR to API. Whitehouse's office says that this bill is targeted to impact only the biggest oil producers and would leave about 70% of U.S. oil production untouched. About a dozen senators have signed on to Whitehouse's bill, all of them Democrats, along with independent Bernie Sanders. Whitehouse says that it's going to be an uphill struggle. Ultimately, he wants to spotlight big oil profits and this.
17: Wind, solar, and battery power, they're not raising their prices.
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5: Good morning, I'm Leila Faldin. About 20 years ago, the soccer team FC Barcelona raffled off a photo shoot with their players. A young Lionel Messi ended up taking photos with a lucky five-month-old. In one, Messi bathes him in a plastic tub. That baby was Lamine Yamal, who's now a soccer star himself. Messi and Yamal will have a reunion this weekend when Spain and Argentina face off in the World Cup finals. Probably no bathtubs this time. It's Morning Edition.
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7: This is Morning Edition from NPR News. I'm A. Martinez.
5: And I'm Leila Faldil. Ukraine's popular, tech-savvy defense minister has been fired. He pushed the use of drones, which successfully turned the tables on Russia. Joining us to discuss why this is happening is NPR's Joanna Kakissis. Good morning, Joanna.
8: Good morning.
5: So tell us about this defense minister.
8: So Leila, Mikhailo Fedorov is only 35, but he's accomplished a whole lot. For example, he led Ukraine's digital transformation in his previous government post, and his dismissal is part of a government reshuffle by Ukraine's president, Volodymyr Zelensky. Now, Fedorov has been in the defense post for only 6 months, but during that time, there's been this dramatic improvement in Ukraine's position on the battlefield. A couple of things he's done. He's persuaded Elon Musk to switch off Starlink internet terminals that were being used by Russian military, and he advocated for a campaign of mid-range drone strikes that have disrupted Russian logistics. We spoke to Ihor Fedirko, who leads the Ukrainian Council of Defense Industry, and he told us Fedorov has pushed for the innovative use of Ukraine's cutting-edge drones in warfare.
9: One of the faces of the modern and technological war, it's Mikhailo Fedorov. He totally changed the rules. He is not afraid to take some risk and responsibility.
8: Now, he also said that Fedorov was trying to make arms procurement more transparent, which may have angered those who make money off weapons.
5: And you're describing a lot of successful moves by this defense minister. Has Zelensky explained why he removed him and is rearranging his government like this?
8: Well, you know, Zelensky changes his cabinet a lot. This is, I think, his third reshuffle. I spoke to Oleksandr Mereshko, a lawmaker with Zelensky's party, and he said he's not even sure why Zelensky dissolved this government. But Mereshko suspects Zelensky fired Fedorov because Fedorov clashed with old school military generals and because of his controversial reforms on how men are drafted into military service. Now, Zelensky is expected to nominate Ukraine's current interior minister. He's this former police general with traditional ideas to replace Fedorov.
10: So will this have an impact then on Ukraine's development of defense technology?
8: Well, Leila, the innovation is expected to continue. Defense makes up at least 30% of Ukraine's GDP, and defense tech is the fastest growing industry here. Ukraine just signed a drone deal with the EU and another deal on missile production with France. But, you know, there is concern that without someone tech savvy helming Ukraine's defense ministry, opportunities to turn Ukraine's drone and defense tech knowledge into more momentum on the battlefield may actually dry up.
10: President Trump recently agreed to grant Ukraine licenses to make missiles for the U.S.-designed Patriot air defense system. How quickly can Ukraine actually make those?
8: Well, Zelensky told reporters on Wednesday that Ukraine would have the technical capability to do this by the end of the year. But those in the defense industry say that this timeline is probably unrealistic. Federko, the defense industry executive we spoke to, told us Ukraine has the production base to make Patriot interceptor missiles, but getting them out there will actually take something like 2 years.
9: So we have to teach our engineers, we have to test in the first batch of these missiles, we have to understand exactly the standards.
8: Now, Leila, Ukraine needs interceptors like the Patriot missiles to destroy ballistic missiles, which Russia is launching at Ukrainian cities much more frequently these days. Ukraine has developed a variety of methods to shoot down Russian drones, but not all missiles.
10: That's NPR's Joanna Kakissis in Kyiv. Thank you so much, Joanna.
8: You're welcome, Leila.
10: This is NPR News.
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12: You never know what you might come across in Mozart's attic. 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

0: This is Morning Edition from NPR News. 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
1: I'm Leila Fadel.
2: And I'm Amy Martinez. For a lot of people, discovering new music means doing it on TikTok. There's an entire ecosystem of curators recommending music on the app. But sometimes those videos are secretly a form of advertising. NPR's Isabella Gomez Sarmiento interviewed several influencers who say they get paid to promote songs. Isabella, who'd you speak with?
3: I talked to 5 content creators, all of whom make videos recommending music or reacting to new songs. Some of the influencers NPR spoke to requested anonymity so they could speak freely about the relationship between creators and music labels. Some of them have over 1 million followers, so it's safe to say a lot of people are consuming this content. They're like VJs for a new generation. They all told me they frequently get paid by record labels or marketing agencies hundreds of dollars per video. And most of the time, these videos are not getting labeled as ads or sponsored posts. They look like totally organic content. I reached out to nearly 12 labels, including Sony, Universal Music Group, and Warner Music Group. I asked if they engage in influencer marketing, and if so, whether they advise that creators label up those posts as sponsored. None of the labels got back to me.
2: Ooh, sounds squishy. I mean, it sounds like it could be illegal, but maybe not illegal.
3: So that's kind of the tricky part. I mean, payola, which is the practice of labels or artists paying a DJ to play their song or promote it, that's definitely illegal. It was outlawed by the Federal Communications Commission in 1960. However, the FCC doesn't regulate social media. There are rules that influencers are supposed to follow. Those are set by the Federal Trade Commission. In their guidelines, the FTC says that whenever an endorsement is part of a video, the influencer should disclose it in the caption and a superimposed text on the video itself, and they should disclose it in the audio.
2: Okay, do they?
3: Well, all of the influencers I talked to said they usually do not disclose it, and some say they interpret a gray area between a song versus, say, a pair of Bose headphones. Bryson Keith has 1 million followers on TikTok. He told me he often doesn't disclose when the use of a song is being paid for by a label or agency.
4: I don't know, I guess it's a little bit different with music because no one's really buying anything. You're just listening to a free song.
3: To be clear, songs are not free. They're products that labels and artists sell. And even if you're listening on a streaming site like Spotify, people are collecting royalties for those streams. When I asked the FTC if undisclosed song promotions violate their guidelines, they told me they take everything on a case-by-case basis and can't comment on specific situations.
2: All right, so, I mean, it's about finding a song maybe that I might like. So why does this all matter?
3: I really can't overstate just how big of an impact social media sites like TikTok and Instagram have had on the music industry. It's how artists build buzz and get signed. At this year's Grammys, for example, all of the Best New Artist nominees were artists who have had a viral song on TikTok. So while it's great that social media has become a place where people can share what they're listening to and artists can build community, it's misleading if what's being presented as personal taste is actually paid advertising.
2: That's NPR's Isabella Gomez Sarmiento. Thanks a lot.
3: Thank you.
0: 2 major events are happening this summer. It's hot as hell outside in much of the U.S., just as millions of workers have been told to go back to the office. Remember that place, The Office? There was even a TV show about it on NBC.
5: What's wrong with my outfit?
6: You might consider pulling it down a touch. Trying up a little high.
5: A bunch of prudes.
0: So what do you wear to the office when you might not have been wearing pants at home? Let's ask Johnny C. Taylor, Jr. He is president and CEO of the Society for Human Resource Management. Johnny C. Taylor, good morning. Thanks for joining us.
7: Thank you, Michelle. Good to be here.
0: Okay, I'm going to put you on the spot. What did you wear to work today?
7: A polo. A polo and some sort of khaki pants. Normally, I'm in more formal attire, but it is just too hot.
0: Are there really even dress codes anymore? Is that still a thing?
7: Is it a code in the way that we thought about it 20, 30 years ago? No. Women have hose, guys have suit ties.
0: Wait, hose, explain that. I don't know that everybody knows what hose is.
7: That's too funny. So for those who don't know, there was a time when women were expected to wear things like pantyhose. You could never come wear a dress, for example, and not have some pantyhose on.
0: For the uninitiated, pantyhose is tights, only it's supposedly the same color as your actual skin.
7: Thank you, Michelle. That's okay. Too funny because I'm like, I don't know. I never wore them, so I'm just using. I have 2 sisters, and it's But my mother, I could remember her telling them, slips under your dresses. It's just a different world. There were dress codes. Those don't really exist, except in environments where you're forced to wear a uniform.
0: I mean, I understand that dress codes can be very controversial, but I do wonder if some cases it's more nerve-wracking to not be told what people... It's almost like one of those unwritten rules that if you violate it, there's a consequence, but you don't actually know what it is.
7: Clarity is your friend. With this newfound flexibility now, you're right. You're in a world where you're subject to the sense of your employer. If that person feels some sort of way about how you're dressed, oftentimes they won't tell you, but it will impact your career trajectory.
0: So obviously, dress codes or guidelines are going to vary depending on your specific job. Mm-hmm. But do you think there's a benefit to a workplace culture where people are dressed up a little bit more?
7: Growing up, my mother said, don't dress for the job you have, but dress for the job you want. If you're trying to position yourself, if you want to stand out, my opinion is that dressing up a little, overdressing can hurt you as well, by the way. If you overdress in a culture where people don't do that, then you stand out potentially negatively. Right? It actually hurts you.
0: Interesting. So you think people think you're stuck up or you don't belong there or something like that? That's interesting.
7: That's right.
0: Okay. This is another controversial issue. Are you ready?
7: Uh-oh. Get ready.
0: Okay. Shorts. Yes, maybe, no, or hell no?
7: Hell no. Unless you're a phys ed teacher or a gym instructor, the answer is no under any circumstances. And believe it or not, this is hotly contested.
0: It is hotly contested. A lot of designers are making short suits.
7: Listen, no. 95% of workplaces, that would not cut it.
0: Okay. And another one. Sandals?
7: So sandals generally are okay, particularly when it's hot. However, make sure your feet are in order, right?
0: That's Johnny C. Taylor, Jr. He is the president and CEO of the Society for Human Resource Management. Johnny C. Taylor, thanks so much for talking with us.
7: Thank you.
0: This is Morning Edition from NPR News. I'm Michelle Martin.
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10: Local weather conditions from WFIT, Melbourne. Mostly sunny skies with an expected high near 93 degrees. Heat index values as high as 103. Possible western winds around 5 miles an hour and a 50% chance of showers and thunderstorms after 1 p.m.
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12: Good morning. A new poll finds almost 80% of Americans expect the war with Iran to drag on. Right now, Iran is fighting with the U.S. over control of the Strait of Hormuz. What trade routes could it target next? It's Morning Edition from NPR News. President Trump's nominee for intelligence chief told senators Joe Biden was certified as president, but did not say he won. I'm Leila Fadel.
2: And I'm Amy Martinez. Why did the confirmation hearing spend so much time on an election from 6 years ago? Also, an ACLU report finds ICE officers using tactics local police put limits on because they can kill people. And how the earthquakes in Venezuela have delayed its return to democracy. It's Thursday, July 16th. On this day in 1969, Apollo 11 blasted off with the first humans to land on the moon on board. News is next.
12: Live from NPR News in Washington, I'm Windsor Johnston. Acting Attorney General Todd Blanche returns to Capitol Hill today for a second day of testimony as he seeks Senate confirmation to lead the Justice Department. NPR's Carrie Johnson reports Blanche on Wednesday faced pointed questions from members of both parties about his independence and his relationship with President Trump.
1: Blanche worked as Trump's personal lawyer for a couple years. He defended Trump in cases that involve election interference, classified documents, and Democrats say he's still serving Donald Trump instead of the Constitution. Then, under questioning, Blanche seemed to make a slip of the tongue. Here he is being questioned by Republican Senator John Kennedy of Louisiana.
8: Are you and President Trump friends?
13: I'm his lawyer, was his lawyer, and now I'm the Deputy Attorney General.
1: Blanche went on to say he's not a yes man and that his time defending Trump should not define his long career.
12: That's NPR's Carrie Johnson reporting. Iran has released an American woman who had been unable to leave the country for the past year and a half. NPR's Michelle Kellerman reports.
14: 53-year-old Dana Karari runs a nonprofit organization that helps poor children in Iran. When she went to Iran to see family in December of 2024, she was blocked from leaving and then faced what her lawyer, Jared Genser, describes as a coercive exit ban.
15: She was subjected to roughly two dozen interrogations and ultimately was accused of collaboration with a hostile state and espionage, but was never actually charged with those crimes.
14: Nor was she detained. When a court-ordered exit ban expired in April, Genter says he urged U.S. negotiators to push for her release. He credits President Trump for making it happen. Michelle Kellerman, NPR News, Washington.
12: At least a dozen Democrats in Maine are seeking their party's nomination to take on Republican Senator Susan Collins this fall. Kevin Miller with Maine Public reports the field is rushing to reset after former nominee Graham Plattner dropped out of the race.
16: The list of candidates who filed papers by Wednesday's deadline includes several names familiar to Democratic voters. For instance, three of the contenders, former State Senate President Troy Jackson, Maine Secretary of State Shenna Bellows, and former Maine CDC Director Nirav Shah, competed in last month's gubernatorial primary. Plattner lost the support of state and national party leaders after a former romantic partner accused him of raping her 5 years ago. He strongly denied the allegations, but withdrew last week. The Maine Democratic Party is now under intense pressure from Plattner's large and mobilized base of supporters to choose a replacement with the same populist, progressive agenda. The new nominee will be chosen on July 25th. For NPR News, I'm Kevin Miller.
12: This is NPR News. Days of torrential rain have triggered widespread flooding across South and Central Texas. Some areas have received more than a foot of rain, forcing evacuations and washing out more than 100 roads. Emergency crews have rescued dozens of people, many of them trapped in vehicles or surrounded by rising water. Argentina has advanced to the World Cup final after a stunning victory over England. NPR's Jasmine Guards reports the defending champions beat England 2-1.
17: It was a game for the history books, with both teams playing equally hard and holding each other off until England scored during the second half in minute 55. Argentina then started attacking relentlessly, and as has been their style in recent games, staged a last-minute comeback. Enzo Fernandez scored at minute 85 as the game was nearing the end and equalized. Then, in the final minutes of play, Lautaro Martinez scored a header goal with an assist from superstar Lionel Messi. Argentina will face Spain in the final on Sunday in New Jersey. Spain's team has had a nearly flawless track record during this tournament. Jasmine Garst, NPR News.
12: Smoke from more than 100 wildfires in Canada is spreading across the Midwest and Northeast. Air quality alerts are in effect from the Great Lakes to New England, with pollution reaching unhealthy levels in some areas. A thick haze has settled over New York City and it could move farther into the Mid-Atlantic today. I'm Windsor Johnston, NPR News, in Washington.
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12: It's Morning Edition from NPR News. I'm Leila Fadel in Washington, D.C.
2: And I'm A. Martinez in Los Angeles, California. President Trump sent Congress a formal notification this week that the U.S. is once again at war with Iran.
12: The administration argues this gives them a new 60-day clock to use military action without congressional approval. But the greater concern for the president and his inner circle may not be approval from Congress, but from voters, particularly as the midterms get closer and closer.
2: NPR White House correspondent Franco Ordonez joins us now. Franco, so a restarting of full-scale fighting, there's got to be some political implications here.
22: I think it kind of depends on what actually happens next. I mean, the president would rather not be dealing with all this. I mean, he's made that clear as he's aggressively pushed for the ceasefire. Now, I will say, A, if these new strikes actually kind of break the regime, if the Strait of Hormuz actually opens and gas prices drop down, then actually maybe the political implications could be kind of good for the president. But if fighting continues, you know, next week and beyond that, and energy prices continue to rise, then obviously that would not be good for the president or for Republicans for that matter. And just one other factor is whether voters actually feel the U.S. won or lost the war or is winning or losing. I mean, it's certainly not going to sit well with Americans if they feel the president started this war and then the U.S. lost. So the success of this latest offensive could also be very important from that political perspective as well.
2: Yeah. And the thing on that is that foreign policy really rarely dominates midterm elections. I mean, could this year be an exception?
22: I mean, yes, in that this is a big foreign policy challenge, but no, or really only because it's helping drive such major domestic challenges. I mean, voters are not necessarily going to point to the war for how they voted. I was talking with John McHenry, a veteran pollster with North Star Opinion Research. You know, he says exit polls will not show the war, but they'll more likely show voters citing higher energy prices and the economy, which are driven by the war.
23: Ultimately, the gas prices may be the determining factor in how this plays out politically, because gas prices have a ripple effect on everything. Prices, you know, at every retail shop and at the grocery store will go up because, you know, a gallon of milk doesn't walk to the grocery store. It gets driven there by a truck. So the gas price is sort of the crux of the whole matter.
22: Now, that could change, of course, if this continues to grow and if, for example, Trump commits ground troops to the conflict. Now, he's been reluctant to do that, but he has threatened the possibility.
2: So, Franco, is this what we're doing now? Sporadic strikes and then just continued anxiety about the war all the time?
22: I mean, I'll say that Americans, though, have been expecting that. I mean, there was a new Reuters poll that came out that said 4 out of 5 Americans expect the war to drag on indefinitely. I mean, less than 20% expect the war to end in a matter of weeks.
2: Thing is, though, President Trump has said for months that the war is almost over. Obviously not, because Iran continues to stop traffic going through the strait. So what has this done to Trump's overall support?
22: Well, I'd say a majority of Americans oppose the war, but I'll just add that if you focus on Republicans, they largely continue to remain behind Trump. I mean, it's not necessarily that they're ignoring the evidence that you outlined, but they trust Trump's framing. And McHenry, the Republican pollster, tells me he doesn't expect that to change, no matter the reporting, no matter the facts on the ground, that Trump's core supporters trust how the president interprets those facts to them. And he says that they're likely to trust the president until they can't anymore.
2: That's White House correspondent Franco Ordonez. Thanks a lot.
22: Thank you, A.
12: For more on what's next in Iran, I'm joined by Richard Nephew. He was deputy special envoy for Iran in the Biden administration. He also worked on the 2015 nuclear deal with Iran as the lead sanctions expert for U.S. negotiators. Good morning and welcome back to the program.
3: Good morning. Thanks for having me.
12: So a statement from Iran's Revolutionary Guard broadcast on state media said, quote, the region's oil and gas exports will either be available to everyone or to no one. That's being taken as a reference to shutting down other trade routes like the Red Sea beyond the Strait of Hormuz. How do you think Iran is weighing its next move?
3: Yeah, this has been Iran's position for quite some time. They were saying this in response to sanctions policies the United States had, you know, a decade ago. So, you know, obviously military attacks and a blockade are going to be part of it. I think their perspective is that they've got the military force to be able to target beyond just the Persian Gulf and the Straits. They've been signaling that really for months now. And I think they're going to try and make sure that all the countries in the region understand that there is no way out other than some kind of deal that allows them to retain control of the Strait of Hormuz, which is now a strategic objective.
12: Now, they're not the only ones threatening. In an interview that aired Tuesday on Fox News, President Trump promised to expand attacks on Iran. Let's listen to what he said.
4: Next week, it gets really bad for them because next week comes the power plants. Next week comes the bridges. We're going to knock out all their power plants. We're going to knock out all their bridges unless they get to the table and negotiate.
12: Why does Iran keep pushing even in the face of a threat like that? Threats we've also heard before from the president.
3: Well, I think two reasons. One, I don't think that they believe the president. I think that over the course of the last several months, he's made very big threats and then he's backed down. And he's backed down kind of making up reasons to do so and saying there's some new diplomatic initiative. So I think they think he's just going to do it again. And then I think the second big thing is they have seen that when they've backed down in the past, it's not resulted in anything positive. And I think the new Iranian leadership, which despite the president's words on this, is far more radical, far more aggressive. These are the folks who believed all along that anytime Iran's been provoked, it needs to attack and be very aggressive. So I think that the Iranian leadership perspective is we don't trust this guy. We don't believe this guy. We actually think we can make him down if we use force. Hmm. The real problem is that that's also the American position right now.
12: So what does that mean then if they're both kind of playing the same game?
3: I think basically this just drives us into a policy cul-de-sac. I think both the American and the Iranian governments don't have enough military capacity to get what they want altogether. The Iranians are not in a position to totally take control of the strait, although they can threaten access. The United States, at the current level of military operations, is unable to stop Iran from attacking. And so basically this is going to drive both sides back to talking, something that both Trump and Iranian lead negotiator Khalibaf have talked about in recent days.
12: But what will get them back to talking? I mean, because this is very deadly. An Iranian government spokesperson said more than 30 civilians were killed just in recent U.S. attacks. CENTCOM said Iran has killed nearly a dozen civilian crew members on ships in the Strait. So deadly for civilians,

0: our new normal, at least for quite some time.
1: If you were advising the U.S. team, what would your recommendations be to get beyond? I mean, they've discarded the memorandum of understanding pretty openly at this point, but to get beyond that and to a new agreement?
0: Well, I would first of all question whether or not a new agreement's our best path forward. I think that the best path forward for the United States is to ensure that the strait is open and reasonably free for ships to be able to operate through, although Iran's going to try and exert pressure all along, to maintain pressure on the Iranian system and frankly force the Iranian leadership to confront the deep challenges they've got, you know, domestically. They still can't deliver water to Tehran. They still can't deliver electricity or gas. And to frankly see whether or not this Iranian leadership can be waited out. I think all other options at some point provide more relief to the Iranians and to the IRGC in particular than would be wise and won't solve fundamental problems.
1: Richard Nephew, he served in the Biden administration, worked on the 2015 Iran nuclear deal. He's now at Columbia University. Thank you for your time.
0: Thank you.
2: The Centers for Disease Control and Prevention have not had a permanent director for most of President Trump's second term. Trump's nominee to lead it is Dr. Erica Schwartz. Here's NPR's Ping Huang.
3: Schwartz is considered a mainstream candidate, a retired rear admiral in the U.S. Public Health Service. In the lead-up to the hearing, she made a concerted effort to gain support from both Republican and Democratic senators on the Health, Education, Labor, and Pensions Committee. She met with members like Senator John Hickenlooper, a Democrat from Colorado.
4: Senator, it was great to meet you. And I just wanted to say for the record, I did listen to Wagon Wheel, great banjo playing. So thank you for the recommendation.
3: Schwartz is a preventive medicine doctor and former chief medical officer for the Coast Guard. She was clear in her defense of vaccines and certain vaccine mandates, but acknowledged that some Americans are vaccine hesitant.
4: I want to be the CDC director for all Americans. I don't want to be the CDC director just for Americans that believe in vaccines. I want to be the CDC director for people that have concerns about vaccines.
3: Schwartz was asked several times about withstanding political pressure from Health Secretary Robert F. Kennedy Jr., who would be her boss, and President Trump. Here's one exchange with Senator Bernie Sanders, an independent from Vermont.
5: Will you commit that you will report to Congress if you receive directives from Secretary Kennedy to implement policies that are unscientific and could harm the health and well-being of the American people?
4: Senator, I do not believe that the president or the secretary would ever do what you just mentioned.
5: Really?
3: Sanders pointed out that Kennedy fired the last CDC director for refusing to comply with his vaccine directives. Public health veterans like Dr. Deb Howry, former chief medical officer at CDC, had hoped that Schwartz would take a clearer stand.
6: Some of her answers were really disappointing when they asked her about political interference, and she kept talking about it being hypothetical.
3: But Howry says Schwartz was in a tough position, having to show her support for the president and secretary, while assuring the senators that she would be an independent leader that follows the science. The committee will decide whether to advance her nomination for a full Senate vote. Ping Huang, NPR News.

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3: It's Morning Edition from NPR News. I'm A. Martinez.
4: And I'm Leila Fadel. Venezuelans are still digging out of the rubble from last month's earthquakes that killed more than 4,800 people. With recovery efforts taking top priority, Venezuela's return to democracy is now on hold. Here's reporter John Otis. Ahora
5: o nunca. Shouting now or never, these protesters in Caracas are demanding that Venezuela's authoritarian regime hold free elections. Then they march to the headquarters of Venezuela's secret police. There, they bang their fists on metal barricades and call for the release of more than 300 political prisoners, some of whom are being held inside the building. Many of these activists support Maria Corina Machado, Venezuela's main opposition leader. She left Venezuela last year to receive the Nobel Peace Prize, but has vowed to return and lead a democratic transition.
6: One protester is holding up a sign with the photo of Maria Corina Machado that says, "We're waiting for you."
5: They may be waiting for a long time.
7: El régimen ha llegado hasta el extremo de cerrar el espacio aéreo comercial de Venezuela para impedir mi entrada.
5: When she tried to fly home last month, Machado said in this video that the Venezuelan government closed the country's airspace. The government is now headed by acting president Delcy Rodriguez. She replaced authoritarian leader Nicolas Maduro, who was captured by U.S. troops in January, and Rodriguez is now working closely with the Trump administration. But U.S. officials are more focused on resurrecting Venezuela's oil industry than on advancing its return to democracy.
8: Lo que ocurrió el 24 de junio en Venezuela.
5: Meanwhile, the post-earthquake state of emergency has allowed Rodriguez, speaking here at a Caracas news conference, to ignore opposition demands.
9: Ellos siempre han utilizado cualquier tipo de artilugio.
5: All this has left activists like José Rolón deeply frustrated. He's just returned to Venezuela after 2 years in exile and now works for Machado, the opposition leader. For Venezuela's current rulers, Rolón says, it will never be the right time to talk about elections or a democratic transition. Yet some analysts caution against moving too fast.
10: Necesitamos un nuevo poder electoral para hacer elecciones.
5: Radio show host and former diplomat Vladimir Villegas says Venezuela must first scrap its highly partisan electoral council and Supreme Court. Those institutions ratified Maduro's claims of victory in the 2024 presidential election, despite widespread evidence that he lost in a landslide.
10: Entonces, digamos, convocar elecciones ya no es sencillo ahora.
5: That's why holding elections right now would not be easy, Villegas says. Another challenge is reviving Venezuela's political parties, many of which were outlawed or taken over by the Maduro regime. Machado's party, called Vente Venezuela, is only now getting back on its feet. Its main office, here in Caracas, was looted by regime supporters, while hundreds of party activists were jailed or fled the country. Others, like Victor Palazzi, went underground.
6: Did you have to hide?
11: Yeah, I had to.
6: Where did you hide?
11: In different places, in my home, my grandmother's home. I was moving from another place to another place.
6: For how long?
11: 1 year. Even though we were hiding, we were preparing for helping our country.
5: For now, helping the country means deploying to the earthquake zone just outside of Caracas. That's where Palazzi and other Vente Venezuela volunteers are delivering truckloads of medical supplies. Still, one of his colleagues, Rosa Cucunuba, pledges that they will soon get back to politics and to pushing for free elections.
12: We have to help the people with the things that they need right now. But that doesn't mean that we are not going to do all the work that we have to do to finally
11: get freedom.
12: Yes, and get freedom.
5: For NPR News, I'm John Otis in Caracas.
3: In the U.S., tent cities are popping up across western states. They're fire camps, central hubs that federal agencies set up to meet the needs of wildland firefighters, including feeding hundreds of them 5,000 calories every day. Brody Wilson with member station KVNF takes us inside one of the encampments.
13: It's early morning at the county fairgrounds in Ridgeway, Colorado. Today, it's a temporary town of nearly 1,000 people. Hundreds of tents, streets of office trailers, showers, laundry, its own security. It's nearly as big as Ridgeway itself. A crew of firefighters crosses the gravel toward breakfast, single file. Nobody ordered them to. It's how they move on the fire line, where your place in line is how the crew keeps count of you.
14: Right now, we are serving 900 for breakfast. And that's almost every day, too.
13: Jamari Bailey is the head cook. After breakfast, they start making lunch.
14: 1 minute would be 900, and then we have to make 400 extra more. We freak out for a minute, but then we just keep going, you know, because someone has to do it.
13: Behind the mess tent, refrigerated semi-trailers and a supply chain that thinks days ahead.
14: We order in bulk. We order ahead of time. We always stay ahead of the grind, so that way when the meal comes, we're prepared to make that meal. So we have 7 meals prepared in the reefer unit.
13: The kitchen is just one address on what people in the camp call Main Street. Rows of trailers for supply, planning, medical, communications. None of it is improvised. When an incident management team gets the call, the town comes with it. Tyler Nathy is an operations chief here.
15: We have a standard set of stuff that comes with us on a pre-order, essentially. So we like to come and be as self-sufficient as possible, so that we're not putting extra strain on a community when we come in.
13: There are crews here from 30 states. One local crew is an ambulance that includes Reuben Farnsworth.
16: You know, it's a mobile camp, kind of like the camps they set up for military personnel overseas. They throw it all together in a day or two. There's showers, there's a chow hall, kind of like a little city.
13: He says he hopes everybody has a boring fire. Team leaders here on the Gold Mountain Fire rotate out after 2 weeks, but the camp stays until managers think it's safe enough to dismantle and likely be sent somewhere else. For NPR News, I'm Brody Wilson in Ridgeway, Colorado.
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17: How do you translate a nearly 3,000-year-old epic poem for the big screen?
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19: Local weather conditions from WFIT, Melbourne. Mostly sunny skies with an expected high near 93 degrees. Heat index values as high as 103. Possible western winds around 5 miles an hour and a 50% chance of showers and thunderstorms after 1 p.m.
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19: Here's a local and state news update from Florida Today and WFIT. I'm Evan Nemchek. The Brevard Zoo and Orlando Health partnered to save a 140-pound loggerhead turtle filled with fishing hooks in the Indian River Lagoon. WFIT's Terry Wright has more.
0: A loggerhead sea turtle named Sophia is recovering after an extraordinary rescue and medical effort. Rescued in May with severe shell fractures and a fishing hook protruding from her mouth, a CT scan at the Brevard Zoo revealed about 18 additional hooks lodged in her digestive tract. After removing two hooks at the zoo, veterinarians partnered with Orlando Health Melbourne Hospital to perform a specialized, minimally invasive procedure using advanced gastroenterology equipment to remove additional embedded hooks.
19: Sophia is now in stable condition and continues to be monitored with a goal of returning her to the wild. Before the pandemic, the number of unhoused people in Florida's Big Bend area was actually declining, but those figures have since rebounded. Tom Flanagan reports the main regional agency charged with caring for the unhoused is responding by reinventing itself.
21: Despite vigorous effort over the past 5 years, the Big Bend Continuum of Care's latest point-in-time homeless survey shows the region's unhoused numbers remain stubbornly high. The agency's executive director, Jonna Coleman, says a new partnership with the SIE CoLab leadership consulting firm aims to connect the agency to every available community resource.
22: How might we bring the right people to the table? That's why we wanted to invite the community out, because someone may have something that sits with them, and they may be the real change maker in this. They may be the difference maker. They may be able to come to the table and just totally transform what we're doing.
21: Tuesday night's public forum at the Challenger Learning Center showed the work of several CoLab volunteer task forces to focus, streamline, and connect the Continuum's mission to a much larger resource base. For WFSU News, I'm Tom Flanagan.
19: International travelers arriving at Orlando Airport experienced another round of delayed luggage recently. WFIT's Rick Glasby has the story.
23: For the third time in less than a month, it took hours for their baggage to be delivered in the carousels at Terminal C. Airport officials claim there was no systemic problem at the international terminal, just a lot of bags arriving at once. At least one passenger left the airport in frustration without his luggage. Back in June, passengers at Terminal C waited for over 5 hours for their bags. The airport blamed bad weather on those delays. Then earlier this month, a mechanical failure caused another hours-long delay for international bags. Orlando Airport thanked passengers for their patience and gave them a bottle of water.
19: The U.S. House has voted to make daylight saving time permanent, but the measure still needs Senate approval. The United States has previously attempted year-round daylight saving time in 1974, but it was repealed in less than a year. The 1970s experiment was unpopular due to safety concerns, including an increase in accidents involving Florida schoolchildren in the dark mornings. For these stories and more, visit floridatoday.com and WFIT.org. I'm Evan Nemchak.
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3: It's Morning Edition from NPR News. I'm A. Martinez in Los Angeles, California.
4: And I'm Leila Fadel in Washington, D.C. Good morning. A major line of questioning for President Trump's pick to lead the intelligence community in 2026 was the election results from 2020.
3: Jay Clayton is the nominee for Director of National Intelligence. He faced senators on Wednesday in a confirmation hearing. The question centered on Trump's repeated false claims that there was election fraud in 2020.
4: For more, we're joined by NPR's Greg Myrie. Good morning, Greg.
1: Hi, Layla.
4: Okay, so we've heard President Trump assert repeatedly and without evidence that the 2020 election was rigged. So when Clayton was asked about this, what did he say?
1: Yeah, the Democrats on the Senate Intelligence Committee repeatedly asked Clayton straight up who won the 2020 election. Clayton said he wasn't an election denier and that Joe Biden was certified as president, but he didn't say outright that Biden won. And so after several go-rounds with senators along these lines, the tone escalated as Georgia Democrat John Ossoff kept pressing Clayton.
7: Who won the 2020 election?
8: Like I said, I'm not going to get into that with you.
7: But you do have an obligation to be honest and forthright with the committee.
8: Is anything that I just said not honest or forthright?
7: Yes, you're not being honest or forthright. Who won the 2020 election? I think I've answered the question.
4: So I know the president is expected to again talk about this election in his speech tonight, an election he lost but refuses to acknowledge he lost. But it's 2026. So why the focus on this in the panel? Could the director of national intelligence end up being part of any investigation into the 2020 election?
1: Yeah, the short answer is yes. Now, Clayton was asked about Trump's speech that he's going to deliver tonight, and Clayton said he didn't know anything about it because he hasn't been confirmed yet. But the director oversees the collective effort of the intelligence community, all 18 agencies, those with a domestic focus like the FBI, those with a foreign focus like the CIA. So, yes, this office could be involved. And, Layla, an important reminder, the 2020 election has been investigated repeatedly. No evidence has emerged of any serious irregularities in the casting or counting of votes. And this includes a 2021 report by this very office, the Office of the Director of National Intelligence. It said Russia and Iran tried to influence American voters, but did not penetrate the actual voting process, and that China also considered an influence operation, but ultimately decided against it.
4: What should we know about Jay Clayton's background?
1: Yeah, he's a lawyer. He's held a couple of high-powered government jobs. He's currently the U.S. Attorney for the Southern District of New York, and this handles high-profile legal cases in the Justice Department. And he previously led the Securities and Exchange Commission. Now, Senator Mark Warner, the ranking Democrat on the Intelligence Committee, said he's worked with Clayton in earlier jobs and found him highly professional. But Warner stressed that the law stipulates this job must be filled by someone with extensive experience in the intelligence world.
4: So is Clayton qualified for this job?
1: Well, he's never held a job in the intelligence community. Now, he says he's worked extensively with intelligence agencies. For example, his current office is in charge of prosecuting the former leader of Venezuela, Nicolas Maduro. So Clayton works with the FBI and others. Now, a couple quick notes. Republicans control the intelligence committee and can send Clayton's nomination to the full Senate without any Democratic support, and a committee vote is expected next week. And a reminder, this position opened up after the recent resignation of Tulsi Gabbard, who often seemed to be just out of step with President Trump.
4: NPR's Greg Myrie. Thank you, Greg.
1: Sure thing, Layla.
3: In 1 week, ICE officers killed two different men, one in Texas and one in Maine. This week, a third person died after being hit by a truck as he fled from ICE officers during a traffic stop. The deaths have once again brought up questions about the agency's tactics. And now, a new report out today from the ACLU documents widespread use of force by the agency. Let's turn now to NPR criminal justice correspondent Meg Anderson. Meg, tell us about the findings in the report.
9: Yeah, so the ACLU looked at 1,200 incidents involving ICE officers or law enforcement working with ICE across 8 states. The report covers the time from when Trump took office until the end of last year. And these were things that showed up in news coverage, press releases, reports from community groups, things like that. The ACLU gathered all those accounts and then recorded the details of how that enforcement went down. And ultimately, what they found is that ICE resorting to force is not rare. Nearly a third of all the immigration enforcement incidents they studied involved the use of force or the threat of force against someone.
3: Okay, so use of force. What kind of force are we talking about?
9: It varied widely. Sometimes it was pushing someone to the ground or tackling them. But the ACLU also documented nearly 200 times where immigration officers used weapons, things like batons, rubber bullets, chemical irritants. They also found dozens of instances where officers use tactics that many local police agencies restrict or even prohibit, frankly, because they can kill people. Things like chokeholds. Noreen Shaw is one of the authors of the ACLU report.
10: With use of force, you're seeing
5: the threat of using force and actually using it become the default tool for immigration enforcement agents.
9: And again, this research is all from 2025. It doesn't even include the violence that we saw in places like Minneapolis earlier this year or these two most recent killings.
6: What factors are at play here? Where are we seeing ICE officers using more aggressive tactics?
9: Well, first, you know, there are just more encounters, right? ICE has ramped up enforcement in the last year and a half, and so more interactions means more opportunities for violence. But the agency has also shifted how they're doing immigration enforcement. Take these recent cases where ICE killed two men. Both of them were shot in their cars. I spoke to Mark Brown about that, and he didn't seem surprised. He was an instructor at the Federal Law Enforcement Training Center from 2019 until 2024. And he says traffic stops were not a main focus of ICE training then. He says these fatal shootings suggest ICE officers don't know how to handle these situations.
10: You cannot ask your officers to do a different mission and not adjust both your policies and training. You're going to have some significant gaps.
9: He says there's a lot of complex considerations for officers conducting traffic stops, right? Like, don't box people in. Don't give out conflicting commands. Other policing experts told me, you know, you just don't shoot into a vehicle unless your life or someone else is actively threatened. And I should note, you know, ICE is halting most traffic stops nationwide until officers get more training, though that is temporary, and we have already seen some pushback from President Trump himself.
6: All right, so what does ICE have to say about this?
9: So in a statement, ICE told me that it will not discuss law enforcement tactics, but that the agency is always evaluating its procedures to keep its officers safe. What I can tell you is that in the aftermath of these recent shootings, officials in Maine and Texas and elsewhere are calling for independent investigations into what happened.
6: All right, that's NPR's Meg Anderson. Meg, thanks.
9: You're welcome.

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5: Good morning, Amy Martinez. Nancy Delostrito is in her 70s. She lives in Florida and got a new license plate in the mail. Picture this plate, SQZ A55. SQZ, squeeze, A55. And you get the picture. She said at first she went ballistic, but now she says she might like getting a few honks as she drives around. 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It's Morning Edition.
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7: It's Morning Edition from NPR News. I'm Leila Fadel.
5: And I'm Martinez. Argentina is back in the FIFA World Cup finals. If they beat Spain on Sunday, they'll be just the third team in men's history to win back-to-back titles. NPR's Becky Sullivan joins us now from Atlanta, where she watched Argentina's comeback win over England. My goodness, true. Becky, what a game.
8: I know. It was nuts. I mean, my ears maybe are still ringing. It was an incredible atmosphere in Mercedes-Benz Stadium. 68,000 plus fans pretty much on their feet all game long, just shouting, singing, like cheering, whipping their jerseys around like towels, and just another incredible comeback for this Argentina team, which has some serious guts, I think. And on the flip side, if you're an England fan, I think maybe your stomach is still tied up in knots over the way the team played, the way they were managed after they went ahead 1-0 about 10 minutes into the second half, after which Argentina went on a tear in the two. Of course, Lionel Messi crosses that led to both Argentina goals. What a heartbreaker for England, whose 60-year wait for another chance at the World Cup trophy must just extend even longer.
5: Becky, England was 5 minutes away. Yeah.
8: I mean, yeah, they felt like the players said afterward, they felt like they had it in hand. They felt like they were going to the final because Argentina didn't score at all until the 85th minute, as you're saying. I mean, after the game, they had the players just had these like 1,000-yard stares on their faces. One that stuck with me was a reporter asked England defender Dan Byrne about the mood in the locker room afterward. Was it emotional? Were people upset or were people just kind of silently in shock? And here's what he said to that.
9: Bit of both, really. Honestly, I was in shock at the end. I didn't really have a lot of emotion. I still feel pretty numb about it. When you come within 15 minutes of a World Cup final, 1-0 up. I was so confident that we were going to see that out.
8: You know, and England has gone out a lot like this recently. The last time they were in the World Cup semifinal was in 2018, and it was the same thing. They scored first, and then they gave up two goals to lose. Similar stories in the Euros. I think it must just be really brutal to have it happen again.
5: So, Becky, Argentina, I am now renaming them. They are called, to me, Los Chicos del Regreso, the comeback kids. Mm-hmm, I mean, yeah. They've had some impressive games where they've come back.
8: I mean, yeah, like, I think some had really kind of almost criticized them, you could say, had pointed out at least that they had not faced very much top quality competition in this knockout round, yet all of their knockout games had been nail biters. I'll just list for you. I've written down the minutes in which Argentina finally took the lead in each of their four knockout games. In extra time against Cape Verde, 111th minute. Against Egypt, the second minute of stoppage time. In extra time again against Switzerland in the 112th minute. And then yesterday against England in the second minute of stoppage time again. And I think what's clear is that this is a team that truly believes they can never be counted out. They have the utmost confidence that even in the 85th minute, even past 90 minutes, that they still have a chance to win. And that confidence is a major thing to contend with, I think, as an opponent.
5: Yeah, Los Chicos del Regreso. I think it's going to stick. All right, so give us a preview of the matchup with Spain.
8: So Spain, this is the matchup for Sunday's final. Spain had a much tougher road, I think, to get to this point in terms of the strength of their opponents. And so they also have an extra day of rest now because they played on Tuesday. They've already beaten three top 10 teams, Portugal, Belgium, and France. For Argentina, England was the first top 10 team they had faced. And so, you know, and Spain in the whole World Cup has just conceded a single goal. And so I think that is going to be a big challenge for Argentina, who, as we heard, hasn't had the lead in any of these knockout games when the clock hit 90 minutes. And so I think it's hard to predict anything in the World Cup, except that it's going to be very fun to be there.
5: And you're going to be there. NPR's Becky Sullivan, thanks a lot.
8: You're welcome.
5: This is Morning Edition from NPR News. I'm Amy Martinez.
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0: From Marketplace in New York, I'm Kimberly Adams. It's already been a big week for economic data. We got inflation measures for consumers and producers, both showing prices rising more slowly than experts expected. Later today, we'll learn how consumers responded to those prices in June when we get monthly retail sales data from the U.S. Census Bureau, which provides a snapshot of how we spent our shopping dollars. Marketplace's Nancy Marshall-Ginzer has this consumer pulse check on the trends informing those numbers.
2: Consumers are stressed. They don't like the prices they're paying at the grocery store and the gas station. But splurging once in a while can make them feel better. Retail therapy, anyone?
3: So I impulse bought these little side tables from TikTok Shop.
2: That's Katie Thomas. She analyzes consumer behavior at the Kearney Consumer Institute. And she says people are still spending on things that bring them joy.
3: A lot of people actually see a vacation or a weekend trip as something they're willing to protect and willing to sacrifice elsewhere for.
2: So maybe they buy the off-brand at the grocery store as they're saving up for that super expensive plane ticket, or a new pair of shoes from their favorite luxury brand, says Sonia Lipinski of Alex Partners. They just did a footwear survey. Lipinski says shoppers are still buying expensive shoes, but fewer pairs.
4: So 30 to 40% of consumers are saying they want to buy the brands that they want. They are just not going to buy as many pairs of shoes as they had in years past.
2: Dan North is senior economist at Allianz Trade North America. He says this pattern of consumer spending will continue as long as people feel secure in their jobs.
5: It's a no hire, no fire situation, that's for sure. But if you look at the unemployment rate and the amount of jobs created every month, this is what's helping people feel secure.
2: North says if the job market holds up, the consumer will too. I'm Nancy Marshall-Ginzer for Marketplace.
0: Let's do the numbers. The FTSE in London is down 0.2%. Dow, S&P, and NASDAQ futures are mixed, with the Dow future up 135 points. That's about 0.3%. And the NASDAQ future down 0.6%. The 10-year Treasury yield is up at 4.57%.
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0: The final game of the 2026 FIFA Men's World Cup will be played this Sunday in New Jersey. Spain and Argentina will face each other to determine the champion. But for some of the other 46 teams who failed to make it this far, they're facing more than just disappointed fans back home. World Cup losses can come at political and financial costs for some national soccer clubs. Catherine Kim is an assistant editor for Politico and wrote about this for the Politico Forecast newsletter. Catherine, welcome.
6: Good morning.
0: You start your piece with a taste of what happens when a team underperforms in the World Cup. Can you share more about what we saw from different teams?
6: Yeah, I think the one that I had highlighted and is definitely the most controversial is South Korea's crash out. They didn't even make it to the knockout round. It was one of their poorest performances ever. And that actually led to the president calling for a special audit on the Korea Football Association, KFA, as well as the hiring of the coach, who there has already been a lot of controversy over whether he was hired on improper grounds. What started with that president's request for an audit has now kind of snowballed into a series of National Assembly hearings. There's been the Seoul Metropolitan Police is conducting a criminal investigation. The coach has resigned. The Korea Football Association's president is leaving as well. And so there have been all these political consequences to their loss.
0: I think a lot of people can relate to being upset that your team has lost, but to outsiders, this may seem like a bit of overkill for there to be all of these investigations and for the government to be involved in this. Why is there such an intense reaction?
6: What is on the line here is that KFA, about 30% of his funds come from public funds. It's the reason why the president is so interested in seeing whether or not it has gone through proper procedure. Transparency is very important to the people of Korea. It's been a pillar to this specific president's presidency, and that had become a huge question mark, the transparency behind KFA and hiring its coach.
0: What do we know about how some of the other teams that have had to go home empty-handed are being received and any financial consequences for them?
6: Uruguay is the first that comes to mind. There has been federation turmoil and public fallout. Famously, the federation canceled the team's charter flight home, so it forced the players to come back home on commercial flights as a means of embarrassment and punishment. And Croatia, their manager left and they've hired someone new to rebuild the team. And Saudi Arabia, the Football Federation's president has resigned and they have also acknowledged the need for sweeping changes.
0: You know, we should also note that the U.S. men's national team did lose in the round of 16 against Belgium, but there's still a pretty significant payday that comes out of that anyway, right?
6: Just by advancing to the round of 16, you add $15 million in performance money. And then it's a 20-80 agreement where the U.S. soccer keeps 20 and the remainder goes to the players. And I think what's worth noting and what has received a lot of headlines is that it's split equally between the men's World Cup players and the women team as well. So that kind of is an equal payday for both.
0: Catherine Kim is an assistant editor at Politico magazine. Thank you so much.
6: Thank you.
0: And in New York, I'm Kimberly Adams with the Marketplace Morning Report. 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
8: Local weather conditions from WFIT, Melbourne. Mostly sunny skies with an expected high near 93 degrees. Heat index values as high as 103. Possible western winds around 5 miles an hour and a 50% chance of showers and thunderstorms after 1 p.m.
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10: Good morning. Democratic senators accuse Attorney General nominee Todd Blanche of still working for President Trump, not the public. We hear from one of the senators voting on his nomination, Cory Booker, on Morning Edition from NPR News. Elsewhere in the Senate, the new head of the Federal Reserve said he's committed to getting inflation under control. Amy Martinez.
11: And I'm Leila Fadel. He didn't spell out his plans for interest rates, but the expectation is they stay high. Also, the war with Iran has led to billions in profits for oil companies. Some Democrats want new taxes to get a piece of that windfall. It's Thursday, July 16th, on this day in 1790. President George Washington signed a law making a spot along the Potomac River the nation's capital. The news is next.
12: Live from NPR News in Washington, I'm Windsor Johnston. The United States has expanded its strikes on Iran, hitting targets farther north and firing on a ship accused of trying to breach the U.S. naval blockade. Tehran retaliated before dawn today with missile and drone attacks aimed at Bahrain, Jordan, and Kuwait.
4: Israel says its military will continue to occupy areas in Lebanon, Syria, and Gaza. NPR's Emily Fang reports from Tel Aviv.
13: In a Thursday statement from his office, Israel's defense minister, Israel Katz, said he told U.S. Defense Secretary Pete Hegseth that Israel, quote, never asked the United States to defend our borders for us. And he said Israel would maintain a security presence in Syria, Lebanon, and Gaza. Katz's statement followed reports from media outlet Axios this week that President Trump had called Israel's Prime Minister Benjamin Netanyahu and urged him to remove Israeli troops from territory seized in Syria and Lebanon. Netanyahu has said he will travel to the U.S. next week to attend the late Senator Lindsey Graham's funeral, but the White House has not confirmed a meeting with him. The White House has invited Lebanon's president, however, following U.S. brokered talks in Italy between Lebanon and Israel, which ended on Wednesday. Emily Fang, NPR News, Tel Aviv.
4: President Trump's nominee for Director of National Intelligence faced a tough round of questioning on Capitol Hill yesterday. During his confirmation hearing, Jay Clayton was repeatedly pressed over Trump's repeated false claims of widespread election fraud in 2020. NPR's Greg Myrie reports.
14: Democrats on the Senate Intelligence Committee repeatedly asked Clayton straight up who won the 2020 election. And so after several go-rounds with senators along these lines, the tone escalated as Georgia Democrat John Ossoff kept pressing Clayton.
15: Who won the 2020 election?
16: Like I said, I'm not going to get into that with you.
15: But you do have an obligation to be honest and forthright with the committee.
16: Is anything that I just said not honest or forthright?
15: Yes, you're not being honest or forthright. Who won the 2020 election?
16: I think I've answered
15: election?
16: The question.
4: NPR's Greg Myrie. Texas Governor Greg Abbott says record-setting rainfall is expected in many parts of south-central Texas over the next several days. Blaise Ganey from the Texas Newsroom reports.
17: Abbott opened Wednesday's presser telling people that the weather event has been categorized as life-threatening catastrophic floods. This comes a little over a year after the deadly floods in Hill Country that led to the death of more than 130 people. Abbott says this storm is expected to produce more rain than that.
18: The 4th of July floods last year had rainfall of 20.29 inches. The expected rainfall during this rainstorm is expected to be more than 30 inches.
17: So far, 75 people have been rescued, mostly from stranded motorists. I'm Blaise Ganey in Austin.
4: This is NPR. Ukraine's defense minister is stepping down, even though he's been credited with pushing cutting-edge drone warfare to turn the tables on Russia. NPR's Joanna Kikisis reports on Ukrainian President Volodymyr Zelensky's latest government reshuffle.
19: Mykhailo Fedorov is 35, a reform-minded innovator. He took over the defense ministry just 6 months ago. Announcing his departure on social media, Fedorov listed more than 20 accomplishments, including the successful drone strike campaign against Russian logistics in occupied Crimea. Ihor Fedirko, who leads the Ukrainian Council of Defense Industry, told NPR that he is sorry to see Fedorov go.
20: One of the faces of the modern and technological war, it's Mykhailo Fedorov.
19: Lawmakers from Zelensky's Servant of the People party told NPR that Fedorov was removed in part because he clashed with Ukraine's old-school military chief, Oleksandr Sirsky. Joanna Kakissis, NPR News, Kyiv.
4: Defense Secretary Pete Hegseth is introducing annual screenings for testosterone deficiency among service members age 30 and older. Troops under 30 will be able to request the testing voluntarily. Hegseth says the program is intended to help troops perform at their absolute best. The move comes as other Trump administration officials push for broader access to testosterone replacement therapy, though some of their claims go beyond what current research has established. This is NPR News in Washington.
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23: It's Morning Edition from NPR News. I'm Leila Fadel in Washington, D.C.
10: And I'm A. Martinez in Los Angeles, California. President Trump's former defense lawyer defended himself on Capitol Hill Wednesday. Todd Blanche, Trump's pick for attorney general, portrayed himself as independent from the president in a contentious confirmation hearing before the Senate Judiciary Committee.
23: In a few minutes, we'll hear from one of the Democrats who questioned Blanche, New Jersey Senator Cory Booker. But first, some context. Blanche needs nearly unanimous support from Republicans on the committee to get confirmed. And it's not yet clear he has that. Lawmakers honed in on Blanche's close ties to the president and whether he would serve Trump or the American people.
10: NPR's Carrie Johnson has been following the hearing. Carrie, I mean, no shortage of controversy at the DOJ over the past year and a half, and Todd Blanche has really been at the center of it. How did that come up in the hearing?
24: So lawmakers got a chance to ask Blanche about a lot of problems. He got questions about prosecutions against the president's political foes, about how DOJ botched the release of files about convicted sex offender Jeffrey Epstein, and about a nearly $2 billion slush fund the administration tried to set up to pay alleged victims of weaponization. That includes people who stormed the Capitol on January 6th.
10: How did Todd Blanche respond?
24: Well, Todd Blanche basically said he's a creature of the Justice Department. He's worked there as an intern, a paralegal, and a prosecutor. But Todd Blanche has really been dogged by questions about his relationship with President Trump. Blanche, of course, worked as Trump's personal lawyer for a couple years. And Democrats say he's still serving Donald Trump instead of the Constitution. Then, under questioning, Blanche seemed to make a slip of the tongue. Here he is being questioned by Republican Senator John Kennedy of Louisiana.
25: Are you and President Trump friends?
26: I'm his lawyer, was his lawyer, and now I'm the deputy attorney general.
24: Blanche went on to say he's not a yes man and that his time defending Trump should not define his long career.
10: So, Carrie, Democrats on the panel are trying to make the case against Blanche. How do they try to do that?
24: Some of these senators actually worked inside the Justice Department earlier in their careers, so these issues are personal to them in a way. Sheldon Whitehouse from Rhode Island used to be a U.S. attorney. Whitehouse talked about how DOJ has lost stature with judges and juries over the past year.
27: Between judges appointed by every president harshly criticizing the department's work in your tenure, grand juries rejecting indictments, judicial findings of outright misconduct, this seems to be the most troubled Department of Justice in history.
24: Todd Blanche says on his watch, DOJ has done a lot to prosecute violent crime and keep Americans safe.
10: So here's a wrinkle now, because after the death of Senator Lindsey Graham over the weekend, the Judiciary Committee is very closely divided now. So how do Todd Blanche's prospects look?
24: That's true. There's one more day of hearings today that are going to feature witnesses arguing for and against Blanche's nomination. But safe to say, most of the Republicans on the panel seemed inclined to support him. Senator John Cornyn of Texas is going to be critical. For now, Cornyn says he's undecided. Cornyn is worried about DOJ trying to resurrect that slush fund for January 6 rioters, which would use taxpayer dollars. And he's worried about the broad grant of immunity the DOJ gave Trump and two of his sons for any past tax audits. This week, a judge in Florida blasted the Justice Department's approach there. The judge wrote DOJ officials abdicated responsibility to zealously defend the interests of the U.S. in a sham deal that benefited Trump.
10: That's NPR's Carrie Johnson. Carrie, thank you.
24: Thank you.
23: Here to give us his view of Todd Blanche's confirmation hearings is Senator Cory Booker of New Jersey. He's a Democrat on the Senate Judiciary Committee, and he joins me now. Good morning, Senator Booker. Welcome to the program.
0: Good morning. Thank you for having me on.
23: At the end of your line of questioning in Wednesday's hearing, you said that Todd Blanche, quote, should not be confirmed for this job. Why?
0: Well, you hear people of good faith on both sides of the aisle call out the sort of outrages of his short tenure, from conservatives like Bill Kristol talking about his handling of the Epstein files, where he went and directly met with Ghislaine Maxwell in prison and then left, downgraded her to a prison camp, the least restrictive possible, where sex offenders are never sent, against BOP, Bureau of Prisons policies, but had no information that led to a new conviction, new investigations, and then violated the privacy rights and really subjected re-traumatization to the victims, because when he finally released Epstein files, he redacted the powerful men's information, but put out personal information, phone numbers, addresses, even images of many of the women who were the survivors of that violence. It's issues like that that have outraged people on both sides of the aisle, using his office to go after Donald Trump's perceived enemies like Jim Comey for putting seashells in the sand in shapes. All of these things are painting a picture of somebody that is not pursuing justice, but is using the justice system as a shield to protect Donald Trump and as a sword to go after his enemies.
23: You mentioned his handling of the Epstein files quite a bit. That's going to be the subject of some of today's confirmation hearing as it continues, including an Epstein survivor who will be an outside witness. What do you hope to learn?
0: Well, I think that the testimony of these women is really so courageous and very profound and damning. You know, we already know that they had strategic meetings where they pulled together people in the Situation Room to figure out how to protect Donald Trump from this, all while trampling on the rights of the courageous women who came forward. So this is just very blatant, where he violated a bipartisan law, both on its timeline and in its substance, and really caused a lot of damage. This is something alone that would be career ending for someone in a position like this, but it's just indicative of the way he's conducted himself while he's been in that office.
23: You talked about concerns on both sides of the aisle. Blanche needs nearly unanimous Republican support to get confirmed. Senator John Cornyn has said he's undecided. What have your Republican colleagues told you about their confidence in Blanche and what they plan to do?
0: I think it is very concerning to them when you see the kind of unprecedented opposition coming forward. You saw a huge group, over 1,000 DOJ alumni appointed by Republicans and Democrats, career folks, coming out with very substantive condemnations of his conduct in that office. And I think this concerns my colleagues. I've heard in private conversations.
23: But being concerned is not always the same thing as voting with that concern, as we've seen in the past. So
0: time and time again.
23: What are you hearing in the sense of actual brass tacks here? Are they going to vote for his confirmation?
0: Let's be clear. I've seen Susan Collins express concerns about a Supreme Court justice and their preservation of Roe v. Wade. They still voted for them. I've seen Cassidy concerned about Bobby Kennedy's upholding the highest standards of protecting public health. He voted for them anyway. Then I hear their regrets for their votes. So again, all of us have been burned by people saying one thing and then voting the other way. Obviously, my expectations are low, but I will always be a prisoner of hope. And many times that hope in history has shown that people will vote their conscience in the end.

0: Booker is a Democratic senator from New Jersey and a member of the Senate Judiciary Committee. Thank you for joining us.
1: Thank you for having me.
0: We did invite Republicans on the committee to appear on the program. Those invitations remain open.
2: Defense Secretary Pete Hegseth is worried the military doesn't have enough testosterone. On Wednesday, he announced a plan to begin screening service members to make sure they have adequate levels. NPR's Will Stone has more on the plan.
3: In Hegseth's view, testosterone is a matter of national security and wartime readiness.
4: This initiative, it's not about artificial enhancement.
3: That's the secretary in a video posted on social media yesterday.
4: It's about restoring and optimizing your natural capabilities, protecting your longevity, and ensuring you have the biological foundation required to sustain the fight.
3: According to Hegseth, service members 30 and older will have their testosterone levels checked annually. Those who are younger will have the option too. If levels are indeed low, they could pursue testosterone replacement therapy. The guidelines from major medical groups do not recommend this kind of routine screening unless a man has symptoms. Dr. Martin Miner co-directs the Center for Men's Health at Brown University.
5: I think it's very aggressive, but it depends on how it's implemented. It's a little frightening to me.
3: His primary concern, the policy could encourage young men to reach for testosterone replacement therapy before trying to correct the underlying drivers, like poor sleep and obesity.
5: So if you just tell men your level is low and we need to optimize it to make you a better fighting machine, to me, that's not really doing them a service.
3: Especially since taking testosterone does affect fertility. But other experts think it's an entirely reasonable proposal, including Dr. Mohit Khera, a urologist at Baylor College of Medicine.
6: Men who have low testosterone levels will suffer from decreased energy, decreased muscle mass, some form of depression, and poor mood. Those three in themselves, for someone who's in combat, is a significant disadvantage.
3: He says checking for low T and bringing it back to a normal range is very different than advocating that it should be boosted to unnatural levels. And there's an ongoing discussion in his field about whether most men should be screened. Khera says it can be a powerful marker of overall health. He acknowledges most men in their 30s will ultimately not screen for low T and require treatment.
6: However, we are seeing that younger and younger men are having lower and lower testosterone levels. Why? Every decade? Because we're becoming more unhealthy as a general population.
3: This latest initiative fits into the Trump administration's broader push, spearheaded by figures like Health Secretary Robert F. Kennedy Jr., to promote men's health and expand access to testosterone. Will Stone, NPR News.
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1: 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I'm A. Martinez.
2: And I'm Leila Fadel. Good morning. The U.S. Mint is going to make $1 coins with President Trump's face on them. But there are laws that prevent money from depicting living presidents. NPR's Rachel Treisman reports on the administration's workaround.
3: When Treasury Secretary Scott Bessent unveiled a new $1 collectible coin on Fox News on Tuesday, he said he only had two mandates.
4: The currency has to say "In God We Trust" somewhere on it.
3: That's engraved on the coin, according to photos he shared on Wednesday.
4: And there cannot be a image of a living person.
3: That's also engraved on the coin, a close-up of President Trump's face. The Thayer Amendment from 1866 prohibits the use of any living person's likeness on U.S. currency. Here's Jeremy Paul, a professor at Northeastern University School of Law.
5: We don't want neutral symbols like our money to be partisan.
3: Congress passed a law in 2020 authorizing a new coin for America's 250th birthday, with a design, quote, emblematic of the United States semi-quincentennial. And Bessent argues there's a precedent for featuring the president.
4: During the 150th, there was a Calvin Coolidge coin, so we can put living people's images on a coin.
3: But Paul is not convinced. He points to a 2005 law that says a coin can't honor a president until at least 2 years after their death.
5: Whatever precedent there might be, the law has changed further in the direction of trying to depoliticize the currency.
3: The Department of the Treasury says the coin doesn't violate any laws. It did not respond to NPR's questions about how much the collectible coins will cost or where revenue will go.
5: Will the government make money off these coins? Yes, it will. That's the whole point.
3: The coins will go on sale starting this fall. Rachel Treisman, NPR News.
1: This month, NPR is looking at the effect of Trump administration policies on arts and culture around the country. Here's one. It's getting harder to see international artists perform in the U.S. Some are being turned away at the airport. Others aren't even trying to come. Josie Fishels reports.
6: Palestinian comedian, playwright, and actor Alaa Shahadi had come to the United States twice before to perform his one-man show, a coming-of-age story.
7: To us, this horse is much more. It's not just a symbol of freedom. To us, this horse is a symbol of our resistance, our vitality.
6: He had a visa that allowed him to work and live in the U.S. for 3 years. When he landed at New York's JFK Airport last November, it was for a performance in Massachusetts 2 days later. But then Customs and Border Protection officers pulled him aside.
8: As soon as they saw my passport, I was sent to another hall.
6: Shahadi says he was questioned for 5 hours by federal immigration agents. He was handcuffed. Then he was transferred to an immigration detention facility in New Jersey.
8: Suddenly I'm in a room like 20 meters square with 30 people sleeping. On the concrete, no, nothing, no blankets. It was a big shock for me.
6: Despite multiple requests, Customs and Border Protection would not confirm these details to NPR. But they did send an email statement saying that Shahadi was refused entry for, quote, not being forthcoming with facts during his interview with officers. The next morning, he was placed on a return flight to his current residence in Amsterdam. Shahadi was shaken by his experience.
8: Of course, it is scary to sit with people with power who can just kill your dreams, as simple as that. And you feel how unfair and how humiliating is that and how you're nothing as a human being.
6: He decided to cancel his upcoming U.S. tour, 7 cities. Even though most venues showed a filmed version of his show, the canceled tour cost him and the venues that had booked him tens of thousands in lost revenue. Matthew Covey with legal nonprofit Thomas Dot says many international artists aren't willing to even attempt a U.S. tour right now. For some, there's the fear of being stopped and turned around at the airport. But it's also become a lot more expensive.
9: All those fees have gone up significantly.
6: Currently, it's taking over a year to process O artist visa petitions, which are for individuals. But you can't apply more than a year in advance. That's why all artists must pay for faster processing, a fee that just increased to nearly $3,000. Why is visa processing so delayed right now? Petitions are now being reviewed more closely, and more documentation is required, often hundreds of pages.
9: The current situation is a tour that would have been marginal and maybe break even 5 years ago is a losing money project now.
6: That's true for Swedish folk group Kangaroo. Their second U.S. tour was set and they had paid the extra fees. But then singer Emma Björling ran into trouble in the next step of the process, the interview. A new Trump policy stipulates that visa applicants must be interviewed in person in their own country of residence. You used to be able to go to any U.S. consulate in any country. Since Björling was in Canada with another band, she needed to finish her tour, fly back to Sweden for her interview, then wait.
10: I was stuck back home without a visa.
6: She missed the first week of Kangaroo's U.S. tour.
10: With all the additional fees and costs and troubles and stress, it's not worth it, not financially and not stress-wise and workload-wise.
6: The group lost money on tour and won't return to the U.S. this year. It's not just artists who are feeling the effects. For presenting venues, especially those in smaller cities, cancellations mean lost revenue and lost trust. Jamila Daria is the executive director of the University of Massachusetts Amherst Fine Arts Center.
11: You not only lose the revenue from the patron who bought the ticket, but for that next show that patron was thinking about going to, now they're second guessing, like, well, you know, who knows if the show's going to happen, so maybe I better not buy.
6: Her organization had spent nearly a year planning Alaa Shahadi's visit before it was canceled at the last minute.
11: In Western Massachusetts, where our communities are more rural, access to the storytelling and the perspective of folks who are coming from parts of the world that you don't have direct engagement with is not only lost for that night, but maybe lost for good.
6: Venues like hers are already strained by pandemic losses and cuts to federal arts funding. And when cultural exchange disappears, she says, it's the audiences who end up missing out. For NPR, I'm Josie Fishels in Chicago.

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1: How do you translate a nearly 3,000-year-old epic poem to the big screen?
2: Sometimes what feels like adding things, in a way, you're sometimes just looking at the source material with a specific lens, a modern lens.
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3: Local weather conditions from WFIT, Melbourne. Mostly sunny skies with an expected high near 93 degrees. Heat index values as high as 103. Possible western winds around 5 miles an hour and a 50% chance of showers and thunderstorms after 1 p.m.
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3: Here's a local and state news update from Florida Today and WFIT. I'm Evan Nemchek. The Brevard Zoo and Orlando Health partnered to save a 140-pound loggerhead turtle filled with fishing hooks in the Indian River Lagoon. WFIT's Terry Wright has more.
5: A loggerhead sea turtle named Sophia is recovering after an extraordinary rescue and medical effort. Rescued in May with severe shell fractures and a fishing hook protruding from her mouth, a CT scan at the Brevard Zoo revealed about 18 additional hooks lodged in her digestive tract. After removing two hooks at the zoo, veterinarians partnered with Orlando Health Melbourne Hospital to perform a specialized, minimally invasive procedure using advanced gastroenterology equipment to remove additional embedded hooks.
3: Sophia is now in stable condition and continues to be monitored with a goal of returning her to the wild. Before the pandemic, the number of unhoused people in Florida's Big Bend area was actually declining, but those figures have since rebounded. Tom Flanagan reports the main regional agency charged with caring for the unhoused is responding by reinventing itself.
6: Despite vigorous effort over the past 5 years, the Big Bend Continuum of Care's latest point-in-time homeless survey shows the region's unhoused numbers remain stubbornly high. The agency's executive director, Jonna Coleman, says a new partnership with the SIE CoLab leadership consulting firm aims to connect the agency to every available community resource.
7: How might we bring the right people to the table? That's why we wanted to invite the community out, because someone may have something that sits with them, and they may be the real change maker in this. They may be the difference maker. They may be able to come to the table and just totally transform what we're doing.
6: Tuesday night's public forum at the Challenger Learning Center showed the work of several CoLab volunteer task forces to focus, streamline, and connect the Continuum's mission to a much larger resource base. For WFSU News, I'm Tom Flanagan.
3: International travelers arriving at Orlando Airport experienced another round of delayed luggage recently. WFIT's Rick Glasby has the story.
8: For the third time in less than a month, it took hours for their baggage to be delivered in the carousels at Terminal C. Airport officials claim there was no systemic problem at the international terminal, just a lot of bags arriving at once. At least one passenger left the airport in frustration without his luggage. Back in June, passengers at Terminal C waited for over 5 hours for their bags. The airport blamed bad weather on those delays. Then earlier this month, a mechanical failure caused another hours-long delay for international bags. Orlando Airport thanked passengers for their patience and gave them a bottle of water.
3: The U.S. House has voted to make daylight saving time permanent, but the measure still needs Senate approval. The United States has previously attempted year-round daylight saving time in 1974, but it was repealed in less than a year. The 1970s experiment was unpopular due to safety concerns, including an increase in accidents involving Florida schoolchildren in the dark mornings. For these stories and more, visit floridatoday.com and WFIT.org. I'm Evan Nemchek.
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10: It's Morning Edition from NPR News. I'm A. Martinez in Los Angeles, California.
11: And I'm Leila Fadel in Washington, D.C. Good morning. The new chairman of the Federal Reserve took questions from lawmakers this week for the first time since taking over the central bank. The topics included artificial intelligence, immigration, and inflation. Kevin Warsh said the Fed is determined to bring rising prices under control. NPR's Scott Horsley was watching the testimony, so you didn't have to, and he joins me now today. Discuss. Good morning, Scott.
12: Good morning, Leila.
11: So what did Warsh say about inflation and the big swings we've seen in energy prices?
12: Yeah, there have been some big swings. Gas prices jumped sharply just as Warsh was sworn in as Fed chair back in May as a result of the U.S. war with Iran. That pushed annual inflation to its highest level in more than 3 years. Then we had the ceasefire and gasoline prices fell. And of course, now that ceasefire has unraveled and gas prices are climbing again. They jumped another nickel a gallon just overnight. Warsh told senators there's not a lot he and his Fed colleagues can do about any individual price, but if they do their jobs right, Warsh says, overall inflation will come down.
13: When prices go up, I know it hits your constituents every day. I'm not trying to sound dismissive of it, but I also don't want to say that there's much that we can do about cattle prices or milk prices today. But there's a lot we can do to make sure that the entire grocery aisle doesn't have higher prices, and that's what we're committed to do.
12: Warsh has been deliberately vague about what he wants to do with interest rates, but his tough talk on inflation sounds like someone who wants to keep rates relatively high for now, and that's what investors are betting Warsh and his colleagues will do when they meet in a couple of weeks.
11: Now, artificial intelligence is driving a lot of spending. How is Warsh reacting to it?
12: Yeah, big tech companies are investing huge sums of money in AI, and that has the potential to affect two things the Fed watches very carefully, inflation and the job market. Right now, for example, computer chip prices are going up because of all the data centers, but we're also seeing a lot of construction jobs. Warsh says over time, the impact of AI could be different.
13: In the near term, I think this investment is probably quite good for jobs as we're building out the infrastructure. And over the long term, my best guess is that this will improve American productivity. But between the short term and the long term, it can have a disruptive effect, and we're attuned to that.
12: Warsh has appointed a task force to explore how AI might affect the Fed's work, and he's expecting recommendations by the end of this year.
11: Warsh also got some questions about immigration. What did he say?
12: You know, like his predecessor, Jay Powell, Warsh tries to stay in his lane, and he stressed that immigration policy is up to Congress and the White House, not the Federal Reserve. But the questions he got do highlight some of the divisions within the Republican Party. GOP Senator Tom Tillis of North Carolina warned the administration's aggressive crackdown on immigration, both legal and illegal, could leave the U.S. with a real shortage of workers.
14: People are high-fiving and talking about net zero immigration growth as if it's a good thing. It's only a good thing if you want to repeat the mistakes of Western Europe, Japan, China, and other nations that didn't get their replacement rate right.
12: Another Republican senator, Bernie Moreno of Ohio, took the opposite tack. He says a rebound in immigration would make the Fed's job harder.
15: If you have dramatically more humans in the United States looking for work, by definition, it makes full employment more difficult.
12: Now, Warsh was careful not to get dragged into that debate, but clearly immigration policy can make a big difference in the size of the U.S. workforce and the potential for economic growth.
11: NPR's Scott Horsley, thanks for that rundown, Scott.
12: You're welcome.
10: Those rising oil and natural gas prices are not just affecting inflation. They also mean more profits for oil companies. Top global oil producers have been making tens of billions of dollars in profits since the beginning of the war with Iran in late February. Some U.S. lawmakers have a plan for that. Here's NPR's Julia Simon.
16: I'm here at the gas station right now, and if you, like many Americans, fill up your car with gas, you know very well that the price has jumped up in recent months. But what hasn't jumped up so much is the price of actually drilling for the oil and making this gas. So where does this leave us? Gasoline doesn't cost that much more to make, but because global oil prices have risen at one point to over $120 per barrel, many oil companies are making more money, and that's led to excess profits, or windfall profits. This Democratic senator wants the U.S. to tax them.
17: Sheldon Whitehouse, a senator from the state of Rhode Island.
16: Here's how Whitehouse says it would work. You look at the average price of a barrel of oil before the war. You compare that to the price spikes today, and then you look at the excess profits.
17: And then you split the difference. We're actually somewhat generous about letting him keep half of the excess profits, but we want at least half of it to go back.
16: Whitehouse says the federal government would send the money to lower-income Americans through tax rebates. This windfall tax proposal isn't new. Whitehouse introduced a bill proposing a windfall tax in 2022 after Russia's invasion of Ukraine. He introduced another version this year. Neither proposal went anywhere, but a similar tax has become law across the pond.
18: That's what happened in the UK.
16: Here's Dominic Eagleton with the environmental nonprofit Global Witness. He says after Russia invaded Ukraine,
18: the UK government introduced a windfall tax on the oil industry's profits, which were, you know, kind of reaching astronomical levels.
16: The oil industry made more than $900 billion in profits following Russia's invasion, according to researchers at UMass Amherst. Eagleton says the UK's windfall oil tax has brought in more than $12 billion through 2025, the most recent year for which they have data. The European Union also had a temporary windfall oil tax following Russia's invasion, and some European countries want one again. U.S. oil producers aren't a fan of this tax proposal.
19: We are the world's largest oil producer, the world's largest natural gas producer.
16: This is Dustin Meyer, Senior Vice President with the American Petroleum Institute, or API, a trade organization for the U.S. oil and gas industry. He says America has become a global energy leader.
19: But a big part of that secret sauce was having the sort of investment certainty to bring us to that position. Proposals like this only erode that certainty and send exactly the wrong message at exactly the wrong time.
16: Chevron, ExxonMobil, and Shell did not respond to requests for comment about the proposed tax. BP referred NPR to API. Whitehouse's office says that this bill is targeted to impact only the biggest oil producers and would leave about 70% of U.S. oil production untouched. About a dozen senators have signed on to Whitehouse's bill, all of them Democrats, along with independent Bernie Sanders. Whitehouse says that it's going to be an uphill struggle. Ultimately, he wants to spotlight big oil profits and this.
17: Wind, solar, and battery power, they're not raising their prices.
16: The war has highlighted how these renewable energy sources have gotten cheaper. Julia Simon, NPR News.

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5: Good morning, I'm Leila Faldin. About 20 years ago, the soccer team FC Barcelona raffled off a photo shoot with their players. A young Lionel Messi ended up taking photos with a lucky five-month-old. In one, Messi bathes him in a plastic tub. That baby was Lamine Yamal, who's now a soccer star himself. Messi and Yamal will have a reunion this weekend when Spain and Argentina face off in the World Cup finals. Probably no bathtubs this time. It's Morning Edition.
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7: This is Coastal Connection, our spotlight on the community. I'm Terry Wright. Today, we are very happy to welcome Dennis Mayo, president of the Space Coast Regional Friends Group. Dennis, thanks for coming in. Can you tell us a little bit about the group and what you do?
8: The Space Coast Regional Friends Group is a local nonprofit organization whose members are graduates of at least one Florida Master Naturalist class. Our mission is to support the goals, ideals, and mission of the Florida Master Naturalist Program, which is to promote awareness, understanding, and respect for Florida's natural world. We do this in several different ways. Many of our members volunteer at nonprofit environmental organizations. We do educational outreach at local events where we feature different aspects of Florida's natural environments. We have monthly field trips where we continue learning and sharing knowledge. And each year, we sponsor at least one scholarship for a Florida Master Naturalist class.
7: All right. So what is a Master Naturalist?
8: Well, a Master Naturalist is somebody who's taken the Florida Master Naturalist program, and which, by the way, is celebrating its 25th anniversary this year. And it's an adult education program developed and affiliated with University of Florida, IFAS. The program teaches using science-based information and interpretive techniques in classroom lectures and field trips that prepare participants to share their knowledge with others. There are 11 classes in the program, three core modules that provide an overview of Florida's coastal, upland, and freshwater systems, and eight special topic courses like coastal, marine, freshwater restoration, or land steward courses that cover areas like conservation science, wildlife monitoring, and habitat evaluation. Classes are held throughout the state and can be in person, virtual, or a combination of the two.
7: It sounds very all-encompassing. Why a scholarship and why FMNP classes?
8: Well, it's been said several ways by different people that we will only conserve what we love. To love something, you need to understand its importance, and the only way to understand this is through education. We want to make this education available to as many people as possible. These classes are great for people from all walks of life, not only for volunteers, teachers, or eco tour guides, but also for all individuals who have an interest in learning about the uniqueness and diversity of our state's natural areas and the role they play in the quality of life.
7: Tell us about the scholarship.
8: Yeah, the scholarships are for any Florida Master Naturalist class anywhere in the state and are open to Florida residents who are 18 years of age or older. The application deadline for this year's scholarships is on September 30th. Scholarships are awarded mid-October, and the recipient has until the end of 2027 to take classes. Now, if you're interested, you can email scrfg@spacecoastmasternaturalist.org or find us on the web by searching Space Coast Regional Friends Group. And if you want to find out more information on the program and class offerings, search on Florida Master Naturalist Program.
7: All right, so why did you get involved?
8: People make countless decisions throughout their lives. Some are simple and have little effect, while others are far more consequential, shaping their lives in profound ways. My decision to take these classes was one of those consequential choices that had a positive impact on my life. It opened an entirely new understanding of the world around me and highlighted its essential role in our survival on this planet.
7: So I'm guessing you have a website where they can find out more about the program, the scholarship, and all the things that you've mentioned.
8: You can go to, as I mentioned before, you'd search on Space Coast Regional Friends Group for the Friends Group site, and then also for Florida Master Naturalist Program to get program offerings. And if you want to email us, you can email us at scrfg@spacecoastmasternaturalist.org.
7: Perfect. Well, thank you so much.
9: Recognized as one of the most biologically diverse estuaries in the world and home to over 4,400 species of plants and animals, from osprey to manatee, you can make a difference in saving our lagoon.
10: The St. John's River plays an important role in the health of the Indian River Lagoon, one of the most biodiverse estuaries in North America. As Florida's longest river, the St. John's River is connected to the lagoon through a network of wetlands, canals, and watersheds that influence water quality and ecological conditions throughout the region. Healthy wetlands associated with the river help filter pollutants, store floodwaters, and recharge groundwater before the water reaches the lagoon. The St. John's River and Indian River Lagoon also provide critical habitat for many of the same species, including fish, wading birds, manatees, and other wildlife that depend upon connected aquatic ecosystems. During periods of heavy rainfall, water management practices within the St. John's River Basin can affect the amount and quality of fresh water entering the lagoon. 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
9: The Lagoon Minute is a collaborative effort of the Indian River Lagoon Coalition, the Marine Resource Council, and the Indian River Lagoon Research Institute, all working together to restore our lagoon. You can make a difference. Find out more at helpthelagoon.org.

0: 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I'm Michelle Martin.
1: I'm Leila Fadel.
2: And I'm Martinez. For a lot of people, discovering new music means doing it on TikTok. There's an entire ecosystem of curators recommending music on the app. But sometimes those videos are secretly a form of advertising. NPR's Isabella Gomez Sarmiento interviewed several influencers who say they get paid to promote songs. Isabella, who'd you speak with?
3: I talked to five content creators, all of whom make videos recommending music or reacting to new songs. Some of the influencers NPR spoke to requested anonymity so they could speak freely about the relationship between creators and music labels. Some of them have over a million followers, so it's safe to say a lot of people are consuming this content. They're like VJs for a new generation. They all told me they frequently get paid by record labels or marketing agencies hundreds of dollars per video. And most of the time, these videos are not getting labeled as ads or sponsored posts. They look like totally organic content. I reached out to nearly a dozen labels, including Sony, Universal Music Group, and Warner Music Group. I asked if they engage in influencer marketing, and if so, whether they advise that creators label that those posts as sponsored. None of the labels got back to me.
2: Ooh, sounds squishy. I mean, it sounds like it could be illegal, but maybe not illegal.
3: So that's kind of the tricky part. I mean, payola, which is the practice of labels or artists paying a DJ to play their song or promote it, that's definitely illegal. It was outlawed by the Federal Communications Commission in 1960. However, the FCC doesn't regulate social media. There are rules that influencers are supposed to follow. Those are set by the Federal Trade Commission. In their guidelines, the FTC says that whenever an endorsement is part of a video, the influencer should disclose it in the caption and a superimposed text on the video itself, and they should disclose it in the audio.
2: Okay, do they?
3: Well, all of the influencers I talked to said they usually do not disclose it. And some say they interpret a gray area between a song versus, say, a pair of Bose headphones. Bryson Keith has 1 million followers on TikTok. He told me he often doesn't disclose when the use of a song is being paid for by a label or agency.
4: I don't know. I guess it's a little bit different with music because no one's really buying anything. You're just listening to a free song.
3: To be clear, songs are not free. They're products that labels and artists sell. And even if you're listening on a streaming site like Spotify, people are collecting royalties for those streams. When I asked the FTC if undisclosed song promotions violate their guidelines, they told me they take everything on a case-by-case basis and can't comment on specific situations.
2: All right, so, I mean, it's about finding a song maybe that I might like. So why does this all matter?
3: I really can't overstate just how big of an impact social media sites like TikTok and Instagram have had on the music industry. It's how artists build buzz and get signed. At this year's Grammys, for example, all of the Best New Artist nominees were artists who have had a viral song on TikTok. So while it's great that social media has become a place where people can share what they're listening to and artists can build community, it's misleading if what's being presented as personal taste is actually paid advertising.
2: That's NPR's Isabella Gomez Sarmiento. Thanks a lot.
3: Thank you.
0: Two major events are happening this summer. It's hot as hell outside in much of the U.S., just as millions of workers have been told to go back to the office. Remember that place? The office? There was even a TV show about it on NBC.
5: What's wrong with my outfit?
6: You might consider pulling it down a touch. Trying to up a little high.
5: A bunch of prudes.
0: So what do you wear to the office when you might not have been wearing pants at home? Let's ask Johnny C. Taylor, Jr. He is president and CEO of the Society for Human Resource Management. Johnny C. Taylor, good morning. Thanks for joining us.
7: Thank you, Michelle. Good to be here.
0: Okay, I'm going to put you on the spot. What did you wear to work today?
7: A polo. Oh. A polo and some sort of khaki pants. Normally, I'm in more formal attire, but it is just too hot.
0: Are there really even dress codes anymore? Is that still a thing?
7: Is it a code in the way that we thought about it 20, 30 years ago? No. Women have hose, guys have suit ties.
0: Wait, hose, explain that. I don't know that everybody knows what hose is.
7: That's too funny. So for those who don't know, there was a time when women were expected to wear things like pantyhose. You could never come wear a dress, for example, and not have some pantyhose on.
0: For the uninitiated, pantyhose is tights, only it's supposedly the same color as your actual skin.
7: Thank you, Michelle. That's okay. Too funny because I'm like, I don't know. I never wore them, so I'm just using. I have two sisters, and it's. But my mother, I could remember her telling them, slips under your dresses. It's just a different world. There were dress codes. Those don't really exist, except in environments where you're forced to wear a uniform.
0: I mean, I understand that dress codes can be very controversial, but I do wonder if some cases it's more nerve-wracking to not be told what people... It's almost like one of those unwritten rules that if you violate it, there's a consequence, but you don't actually know what it is.
7: Clarity is your friend. With this newfound flexibility now, you're right. You're in a world where you're subject to the sense of your employer. If that person feels some sort of way about how you're dressed, oftentimes they won't tell you, but it will impact your career trajectory.
0: So obviously, dress codes or guidelines are going to vary depending on your specific job. Mm-hmm. But do you think there's a benefit to a workplace culture where people are dressed up a little bit more?
7: Growing up, my mother said, don't dress for the job you have, but dress for the job you want. If you're trying to position yourself, if you want to stand out, my opinion is that dressing up a little, overdressing can hurt you as well, by the way. If you overdress in a culture where people don't do that, then you stand out potentially negatively, right? It actually hurts you.
0: Interesting. So you think people think you're stuck up or you don't belong there or
7: That's
0: something
7: right.
0: like that? That's interesting.
7: That's right.
0: Okay. This is another controversial issue. Are you ready?
7: Uh-oh. Get ready.
0: Okay. Shorts. Yes, maybe, no, or hell no?
7: Hell no. Unless you're a phys ed teacher or a gym instructor, the answer is no under any circumstances. And believe it or not, this is hotly contested.
0: It is hotly contested. A lot of designers are making short suits.
7: Listen, no. 95% of workplaces, that would not cut it.
0: Okay. And another one, sandals?
7: So sandals generally are okay, particularly when it's hot. However, make sure your feet are in order, right?
0: That's Johnny C. Taylor, Jr. He is the president and CEO of the Society for Human Resource Management. Johnny C. Taylor, thanks so much for talking with us.
7: Thank you.
0: This is Morning Edition from NPR News. I'm Michelle Martin.
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1: Local weather conditions from WFIT, Melbourne. Mostly sunny skies with an expected high near 93 degrees. Heat index values as high as 103. Possible western winds around 5 miles an hour and a 50% chance of showers and thunderstorms after 1 p.m.
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3: Good morning. A new poll finds almost 80% of Americans expect the war with Iran to drag on. Right now, Iran is fighting with the U.S. over control of the Strait of Hormuz. What trade routes could it target next? It's Morning Edition from NPR News. President Trump's nominee for intelligence chief told senators Joe Biden was certified as president, but did not say he won. I'm Leila Faudin.
4: And Amy Martinez, why did the confirmation hearing spend so much time on an election from 6 years ago? Also, an ACLU report finds ICE officers using tactics local police put limits on because they can kill people. And how the earthquakes in Venezuela have delayed its return to democracy. It's Thursday, July 16th. On this day in 1969, Apollo 11 blasted off with the first humans to land on the moon on board. News is next.
5: Live from NPR News in Washington, I'm Windsor Johnston. President Trump is set to deliver a primetime address tonight that he says will focus in part on elections. The speech could include information related to the 2020 election, which Trump falsely claimed he won. The speech comes as the president pushes Republicans to pass new federal voting restrictions ahead of the November midterm elections. The U.S. continues to intensify its airstrikes against Iran. NPR's Hadil Al-Shalchi reports American forces struck Iranian targets in multiple locations over the last 24 hours.
6: The U.S. military said it struck an unladen oil tanker attempting to sail toward an Iranian port in the Arabian Gulf. It said the ship ignored warnings and violated the U.S. blockade. There was no immediate comment from Iran. U.S. Central Command also said it has been redirecting compliant commercial vessels through the Strait of Hormuz. The U.S. intensified its attacks on Iranian military targets for a fifth day, and Iran responded by targeting U.S. bases in the Gulf and Jordan. The status of the ceasefire talks is currently unknown, but Iranian diplomats said they have been in contact with mediators. Hadil Al-Shalchi, NPR News, Istanbul.
5: Delegations from 65 countries are gathering at the State Department today for a counterterrorism conference. NPR's Michelle Kellerman reports the Trump administration is using the meeting to press governments to confront left-wing political violence.
7: The State Department says Secretary Rubio will use his speech to describe far-left political terrorism as a, quote, real and transnational threat that is resurging. He calls it, quote, a unique evil rooted in a deep resentment towards civilization. While many in Europe have raised concerns about right-wing political violence, an official in Rubio's department tells reporters that countries have a handle on that and says countries have a blind spot when it comes to violence from the far left. Michelle Kellerman, NPR News, the State Department.
5: Senators are reacting to Acting Attorney General Todd Blanche's testimony after a rocky confirmation hearing on Capitol Hill yesterday. Democratic Senator Cory Booker tells NPR that Blanche is using the department to protect President Trump and pursue his perceived enemies.
8: Using his office to go after Donald Trump's perceived enemies like Jim Comey for putting seashells in the sand and shapes. All of these things are painting a picture of somebody that is not pursuing justice, but is using the justice system as a shield to protect Donald Trump and as a sword to go after his enemies.
5: Blanche needs a simple majority of 51 votes to be confirmed as Attorney General in the Senate, assuming all 100 senators are present and voting. This is NPR. A group of former Meta employees is suing the parent company of Facebook. The suit argues that it used artificial intelligence to make layoffs in ways that violated the law. NPR's John Ruwitch reports Meta says the claims lack merit.
9: The plaintiffs are a group of 26 unnamed former employees at Meta. Their lawsuit, filed in the U.S. District Court in Oakland, California, says Meta used a, quote, constellation of internal artificial intelligence systems to assess employees on a set of metrics that were then used to inform layoffs in May. The company cut about a tenth of its workforce. The plaintiffs say the company did not take into account protected leave and approved absences like medical, pregnancy, or paternal leave. They argue, in effect, that the AI systems targeted them as underperformers. Meta says in a statement the claims lack merit and are not based in fact. It says workforce management and organizational decisions are made by people, not AI. John Ruwitch, NPR News.
5: The New York Times is asking a federal court to block Justice Department subpoenas issued to journalists who reported on security concerns surrounding the plane gifted by Qatar intended to serve as Air Force One. The sealed filing sets up a potentially significant legal fight over press freedom and the government's power to compel reporters to reveal confidential sources. The journalists were ordered to testify before a federal grand jury in subpoenas delivered last Friday. A lawyer for The Times says the demands violate the constitutional rights of the newspaper and its reporters. This is NPR.
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13: It's Morning Edition from NPR News. I'm Leila Fadel in Washington, D.C.
14: And I'm A. Martinez in Los Angeles, California. President Trump sent Congress a formal notification this week that the U.S. is once again at war with Iran.
15: The administration argues this gives them a new 60-day clock to use military action without congressional approval. But the greater concern for the president and his inner circle may not be approval from Congress, but from voters, particularly as the midterms get closer and closer.
14: NPR White House correspondent Franco Ordonez joins us now. Franco, so a restarting of full-scale fighting, there's got to be some political implications here.
16: I think it kind of depends on what actually happens next. I mean, the president would rather not be dealing with all this. I mean, he's made that clear as he's aggressively pushed for the ceasefire. Now, I will say, A, if these new strikes actually kind of break the regime, if the Strait of Hormuz actually opens and gas prices drop down, then actually maybe the political implications could be kind of good for the president. But if fighting continues, you know, next week and beyond that, and energy prices continue to rise, then obviously that would not be good for the president or for Republicans for that matter. And just one other factor is whether voters actually feel the U.S. won or lost the war or is winning or losing. I mean, it's certainly not going to sit well with Americans if they feel the president started this war and then the U.S. lost. So the success of this latest offensive could also be very important from that political perspective as well.
17: Yeah. And the thing on that is that a foreign policy really rarely dominates midterm elections. I mean, could this year be an exception?
16: I mean, yes, in that this is a big foreign policy challenge, but no, or really only because it's helping drive such major domestic challenges. I mean, voters are not necessarily going to point to the war for how they voted. I was talking with John McHenry, a veteran pollster with North Star Opinion Research. You know, he says exit polls will not show the war, but they'll more likely show voters citing higher energy prices and the economy, which are driven by the war.
18: Ultimately, the gas prices may be the determining factor in how this plays out politically, because gas prices have a ripple effect on everything. Prices, you know, at every retail shop and at the grocery store will go up because, you know, a gallon of milk doesn't walk to the grocery store. It gets driven there by a truck. So the gas price is sort of the crux of the whole matter.
16: Now, that could change, of course, if this continues to grow and if, for example, Trump commits ground troops to the conflict. Now, he's been reluctant to do that, but he has threatened the possibility.
17: So, Franco, is this what we're doing now? Sporadic strikes and then just continued anxiety about the war all the time?
16: I mean, I'll say that Americans, though, have been expecting that. I mean, there was a new Reuters poll that came out that said 4 out of 5 Americans expect the war to drag on indefinitely. I mean, less than 20% expect the war to end in a matter of weeks.
17: Thing is, though, President Trump has said for months that the war is almost over. Obviously not, because Iran continues to stop traffic going through the strait. So what has this done to Trump's overall support?
16: Well, I'd say a majority of Americans oppose the war, but I'll just add that if you focus on Republicans, they largely continue to remain behind Trump. I mean, it's not necessarily that they're ignoring the evidence that you outlined, but they trust Trump's framing. And McHenry, the Republican pollster, tells me he doesn't expect that to change, no matter the reporting, no matter the facts on the ground, that Trump's core supporters trust how the president interprets those facts to them. And he says that they're likely to trust the president until they can't anymore.
17: That's White House correspondent Franco Ordonez. Thanks a lot.
16: Thank you, A.
15: For more on what's next in Iran, I'm joined by Richard Nephew. He was deputy special envoy for Iran in the Biden administration. He also worked on the 2015 nuclear deal with Iran as the lead sanctions expert for U.S. negotiators. Good morning and welcome back to the program.
19: Good morning. Thanks for having me.
15: So a statement from Iran's Revolutionary Guard broadcast on state media said, quote, the region's oil and gas exports will either be available to everyone or to no one. That's being taken as a reference to shutting down other trade routes like the Red Sea beyond the Strait of Hormuz. How do you think Iran is weighing its next move?
19: Yeah, this has been Iran's position for quite some time. They were saying this in response to sanctions policies the United States had, you know, a decade ago. So, you know, obviously military attacks and a blockade are going to be part of it. I think their perspective is that they've got the military force to be able to target beyond just the Persian Gulf and the Straits. They've been signaling that really for months now. And I think they're going to try and make sure that all the countries in the region understand that there is no way out other than some kind of deal that allows them to retain control of the Strait of Hormuz, which is now a strategic objective.
15: Now, they're not the only ones threatening. In an interview that aired Tuesday on Fox News, President Trump promised to expand attacks on Iran. Let's listen to what he said.
20: Next week, it gets really bad for them because next week comes the power plants. Next week comes the bridges. We're going to knock out all their power plants. We're going to knock out all their bridges unless they get to the table and negotiate.
15: Why does Iran keep pushing even in the face of a threat like that? Threats we've also heard before from the president.
19: Well, I think two reasons. One, I don't think that they believe the president. I think that over the course of the last several months, he's made very big threats and then he's backed down. And he's backed down kind of making up reasons to do so and saying there's some new diplomatic initiative. So I think they think he's just going to do it again. And then I think the second big thing is they have seen that when they've backed down in the past, it's not resulted in anything positive. And I think the new Iranian leadership, which despite the president's words on this, is far more radical, far more aggressive. These are the folks who believed all along that anytime Iran's been provoked, it needs to attack and be very aggressive. So I think that the Iranian leadership perspective is, we don't trust this guy. We don't believe this guy. We actually think we can make him down if we use force. Hmm. The real problem is that that's also the American position right now.
15: So what does that mean then, if they're both kind of playing the same game?
19: I think basically this just drives us into a policy cul-de-sac. I think both the American and the Iranian governments don't have enough military capacity to get what they want altogether. The Iranians are not in a position to totally take control of the strait, although they can threaten access. The United States, at the current level of military operations, is unable to stop Iran from attacking. And so basically it's going to drive both sides back to talking, something that both Trump and Iranian lead negotiator Khalibaf have talked about in recent days.
15: But what will get them back to talking? I mean, because this is very deadly. An Iranian government spokesperson said more than 30 civilians were killed just in recent U.S. attacks. CENTCOM said Iran has killed nearly a dozen civilian crew members on ships in the strait. So deadly for civilians. What do you think it will take for both sides to get back to negotiating?
19: Basically, I think that both sides, as cynical as it is, need to try and demonstrate to the other that they're not afraid, that they're willing to use force, that they're willing to use force in extraordinary ways. I said, you know, yesterday in talking to some folks, I think 5 to 6 days worth of U.S. military operations will be enough for the president to declare, look, I've scared them. Look, I've demonstrated what we're willing to do. I think the Iranians, after a few more attacks on ships, will be willing to say, look, we've demonstrated that we can do this as well. And then I'll be back to the table. But the problem is that even though both sides may come back to the table, it's really hard to see a long-term solution to any of this. So I kind of expect this situation to be our new normal, at least for quite some time.
15: If you were advising the U.S. team, what would your recommendations be to get beyond? I mean, they've discarded the memorandum of understanding pretty openly at this point, but to get beyond that and to a new agreement.
19: Well, I would first of all question whether or not a new agreement's our best path forward. Mm. I think that the best path forward for the United States is to ensure that the strait is open and reasonably free for ships to be able to operate through, although Iran's going to try and exert pressure all along, to maintain pressure on the Iranian system and frankly force the Iranian leadership to confront the deep challenges they've got, you know, domestically. They still can't deliver water to Tehran. They still can't deliver electricity or gas. And to frankly see whether or not this Iranian leadership can be waited out. I think

0: Schwartz is considered a mainstream candidate, a retired Rear Admiral in the U.S. Public Health Service. In the lead-up to the hearing, she made a concerted effort to gain support from both Republican and Democratic senators on the Health, Education, Labor, and Pensions Committee. She met with members like Senator John Hickenlooper, a Democrat from Colorado.
1: Senator, it was great to meet you. And I just wanted to say for the record, I did listen to Wagon Wheel, great banjo playing. So thank you for the recommendation.
0: Schwartz is a preventive medicine doctor and former chief medical officer for the Coast Guard. She was clear in her defense of vaccines and certain vaccine mandates, but acknowledged that some Americans are vaccine hesitant.
1: I want to be the CDC director for all Americans. I don't want to be the CDC director just for Americans that believe in vaccines. I want to be the CDC director for people that have concerns about vaccines.
0: Schwartz was asked several times about withstanding political pressure from Health Secretary Robert F. Kennedy Jr., who would be her boss, and President Trump. Here's one exchange with Senator Bernie Sanders, an independent from Vermont.
2: Will you commit that you will report to Congress if you receive directives from Secretary Kennedy to implement policies that are unscientific and could harm the health and well-being of the American people?
1: Senator, I do not believe that the president or the secretary would ever do what you just mentioned.
2: Really?
0: Sanders pointed out that Kennedy fired the last CDC director for refusing to comply with his vaccine directives. Public health veterans like Dr. Deb Howry, former chief medical officer at CDC, had hoped that Schwartz would take a clearer stand.
3: Some of her answers were really disappointing when they asked her about political interference, and she kept talking about it being hypothetical.
0: But Howry says Schwartz was in a tough position, having to show her support for the president and secretary, while assuring the senators that she would be an independent leader that follows the science. The committee will decide whether to advance her nomination for a full Senate vote. Ping Huang, NPR News.
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0: It's Morning Edition from NPR News. I'm A. Martinez.
1: And I'm Leila Fadel. Venezuelans are still digging out of the rubble from last month's earthquakes that killed more than 4,800 people. With recovery efforts taking top priority, Venezuela's return to democracy is now on hold. Here's reporter John Otis.
2: Shouting now or never, these protesters in Caracas are demanding that Venezuela's authoritarian regime hold free elections. Then they march to the headquarters of Venezuela's secret police. There, they bang their fists on metal barricades and call for the release of more than 300 political prisoners, some of whom are being held inside the building. Many of these activists support Maria Corina Machado, Venezuela's main opposition leader. She left Venezuela last year to receive the Nobel Peace Prize, but has vowed to return and lead a democratic transition.
3: One protester is holding up a sign with the photo of Maria Corina Machado that says, "We're waiting for you."
2: They may be waiting for a long time.
4: El régimen ha llegado hasta el extremo de cerrar el espacio aéreo comercial de Venezuela para impedir mi entrada.
2: When she tried to fly home last month, Machado said in this video that the Venezuelan government closed the country's airspace. The government is now headed by acting president Delcy Rodriguez. She replaced authoritarian leader Nicolas Maduro, who was captured by U.S. troops in January, and Rodriguez is now working closely with the Trump administration. But U.S. officials are more focused on resurrecting Venezuela's oil industry than on advancing its return to democracy.
5: Lo que ocurrió el 24 de junio en Venezuela.
2: Meanwhile, the post-earthquake state of emergency has allowed Rodriguez, speaking here at a Caracas news conference, to ignore opposition demands.
6: Ellos siempre han utilizado cualquier tipo de artilugio.
2: All this has left activists like José Rolón deeply frustrated. He's just returned to Venezuela after 2 years in exile and now works for Machado, the opposition leader. For Venezuela's current rulers, Rolón says, it will never be the right time to talk about elections or a democratic transition. Yet some analysts caution against moving too fast.
7: Necesitamos un nuevo poder electoral para hacer elecciones.
2: Radio show host and former diplomat Vladimir Villegas says Venezuela must first scrap its highly partisan electoral council and Supreme Court. Those institutions ratified Maduro's claims of victory in the 2024 presidential election, despite widespread evidence that he lost in a landslide.
7: Entonces, y digamos, convocar elecciones ya no es sencillo ahora.
2: That's why holding elections right now would not be easy, Villegas says. Another challenge is reviving Venezuela's political parties, many of which were outlawed or taken over by the Maduro regime. Machado's party, called Vente Venezuela, is only now getting back on its feet. Its main office here in Caracas was looted by regime supporters, while hundreds of party activists were jailed or fled the country. Others, like Victor Palazzi, went underground.
8: Did you have to hide?
9: Yeah, I had to.
8: Where did you hide?
9: In different places, in my home, my grandmother's home. I was moving from another place to another place.
8: For how long?
9: 1 year. Even though we were hiding, we were preparing for helping our country.
2: For now, helping the country means deploying to the earthquake zone just outside of Caracas. That's where Palazzi and other Vente Venezuela volunteers are delivering truckloads of medical supplies. Still, one of his colleagues, Rosa Cucunuba, pledges that they will soon get back to politics and to pushing for free elections.
10: We have to help the people with the things that they need right now. But that doesn't mean that we are not going to do all the work that we have to do to finally
9: get freedom.
10: Yes, and get freedom.
2: For NPR News, I'm John Otis in Caracas.
0: In the U.S., tent cities are popping up across western states. They're fire camps, central hubs that federal agencies set up to meet the needs of wildland firefighters, including feeding hundreds of them 5,000 calories every day. Brody Wilson with member station KVNF takes us inside one of the encampments.
11: It's early morning at the county fairgrounds in Ridgeway, Colorado. Today, it's a temporary town of nearly 1,000 people. hundreds of tents, streets of office trailers, showers, laundry, its own security. It's nearly as big as Ridgeway itself. A crew of firefighters crosses the gravel toward breakfast, single file. Nobody ordered them to. It's how they move on the fire line, where your place in line is how the crew keeps count of you.
12: Right now, we are serving 900 for breakfast. And that's almost every day, too.
11: Jamari Bailey is the head cook. After breakfast, they start making lunch.
12: 1 minute would be 900, and then we have to make 400 extra more. We freak out for a minute, but then we just keep going, you know, because someone has to do it.
11: Behind the mess tent, refrigerated semi-trailers and a supply chain that thinks days ahead.
12: We order in bulk. We order ahead of time. We always stay ahead of the grind, so that way when the meal comes, we're prepared to make that meal. So we have 7 meals prepared in the reefer unit.
11: The kitchen is just one address on what people in the camp call Main Street. Rows of trailers for supply, planning, medical, communications. None of it is improvised. When an incident management team gets the call, the town comes with it. Tyler Nathy is an operations chief here.
13: We have a standard set of stuff that comes with us on a pre-order, essentially. So we like to come and be as self-sufficient as possible so that we're not putting extra strain on a community when we come in.
11: There are crews here from 30 states. One local crew is an ambulance that includes Reuben Farnsworth.
14: You know, it's a mobile camp, kind of like the camps they set up for military personnel overseas. They throw it all together in a day or two. There's showers, there's a chow hall, kind of like a little city.
11: He says he hopes everybody has a boring fire. Team leaders here on the Gold Mountain Fire rotate out after 2 weeks, but the camp stays until managers think it's safe enough to dismantle and likely be sent somewhere else. For NPR News, I'm Brody Wilson in Ridgeway, Colorado.
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15: How do you translate a nearly 3,000-year-old epic poem to the big screen?
16: Sometimes what feels like adding things, in a way, you're sometimes just looking at the source material with a specific lens, a modern lens.
15: I'm Scott Detrow. My conversation with Christopher Nolan, writer and director of the new film The Odyssey, on the next All Things Considered from NPR News.
17: Local weather conditions from WFIT, Melbourne. Mostly sunny skies with an expected high near 93 degrees. Heat index values as high as 103. Possible western winds around 5 miles an hour and a 50% chance of showers and thunderstorms after 1 p.m.
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17: Here's a local and state news update from Florida Today and WFIT. I'm Evan Nemchek. The Brevard Zoo and Orlando Health partnered to save a 140-pound loggerhead turtle filled with fishing hooks in the Indian River Lagoon. WFIT's Terry Wright has more.
19: A loggerhead sea turtle named Sophia is recovering after an extraordinary rescue and medical effort. Rescued in May with severe shell fractures and a fishing hook protruding from her mouth, a CT scan at the Brevard Zoo revealed about 18 additional hooks lodged in her digestive tract. After removing two hooks at the zoo, veterinarians partnered with Orlando Health Melbourne Hospital to perform a specialized, minimally invasive procedure using advanced gastroenterology equipment to remove additional embedded hooks.
17: Sophia is now in stable condition and continues to be monitored with a goal of returning her to the wild. Before the pandemic, the number of unhoused people in Florida's Big Bend area was actually declining, but those figures have since rebounded. Tom Flanagan reports the main regional agency charged with caring for the unhoused is responding by reinventing itself.
20: Despite vigorous effort over the past 5 years, the Big Bend Continuum of Care's latest point-in-time homeless survey shows the region's unhoused numbers remain stubbornly high. The agency's executive director, Jonna Coleman, says a new partnership with the SIE CoLab leadership consulting firm aims to connect the agency to every available community resource.
21: How might we bring the right people to the table? That's why we wanted to invite the community out, because someone may have something that sits with them, And they may be the real change maker in this. They may be the difference maker. They may be able to come to the table and just totally transform what we're doing.
20: Tuesday night's public forum at the Challenger Learning Center showed the work of several CoLab volunteer task forces to focus, streamline, and connect the Continuum's mission to a much larger resource base. For WFSU News, I'm Tom Flanagan.
1: International travelers arriving at Orlando Airport experienced another round of delayed luggage recently. WFIT's Rick Glasby has the story.
3: For the third time in less than a month, it took hours for their baggage to be delivered in the carousels at Terminal C. Airport officials claim there was no systemic problem at the international terminal, just a lot of bags arriving at once. At least one passenger left the airport in frustration without his luggage. Back in June, passengers at Terminal C waited for over 5 hours for their bags. The airport blamed bad weather on those delays. Then earlier this month, a mechanical failure caused another hours-long delay for international bags. Orlando Airport thanked passengers for their patience and gave them a bottle of water.
1: The U.S. House has voted to make daylight saving time permanent, but the measure still needs Senate approval. The United States has previously attempted year-round daylight saving time in 1974, but it was repealed in less than a year. The 1970s experiment was unpopular due to safety concerns, including an increase in accidents involving Florida schoolchildren in the dark mornings. For these stories and more, visit floridatoday.com and WFIT.org. I'm Evan Nemchak.
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0: It's Morning Edition from NPR News. I'm A. Martinez in Los Angeles, California.
24: And I'm Leila Fadel in Washington, D.C. Good morning. A major line of questioning for President Trump's pick to lead the intelligence community in 2026 was the election results from 2020.
0: Jay Clayton is the nominee for Director of National Intelligence. He faced senators on Wednesday in a confirmation hearing. The question centered on Trump's repeated false claims that there was election fraud in 2020.
24: For more, we're joined by NPR's Greg Myrie. Good morning, Greg.
25: Hi, Leila.
24: Okay, so we've heard President Trump assert repeatedly and without evidence that the 2020 election was rigged. So when Clayton was asked about this, what did he say?
25: Yeah, the Democrats on the Senate Intelligence Committee repeatedly asked Clayton straight up who won the 2020 election. Clayton said he wasn't an election denier and that Joe Biden was certified as president, but he didn't say outright that Biden won. And so after several go-rounds with senators along these lines, the tone escalated as Georgia Democrat John Ossoff kept pressing Clayton.
26: Who won the 2020 election?
27: Like I said, I'm not going to get into that with you.
26: But you do have an obligation to be honest and forthright with the committee.
27: Is anything that I just said not honest or forthright?
26: Yes, you're not being honest or forthright. Who won the 2020 election?
27: I think I've answered the question.
24: So I know the president is expected to again talk about this election in his speech tonight, an election he lost but refuses to acknowledge he lost. But it's 2026. So why the focus on this in the panel? Could the director of national intelligence end up being part of any investigation into the 2020 election?
25: Yeah, the short answer is yes. Now, Clayton was asked about Trump's speech that he's going to deliver tonight, and Clayton said he didn't know anything about it because he hasn't been confirmed yet. But the director oversees the collective effort of the intelligence community, all 18 agencies, those with a domestic focus like the FBI, those with a foreign focus like the CIA. So, yes, this office could be involved. And, Layla, an important reminder, the 2020 election has been investigated repeatedly. No evidence has emerged of any serious irregularities in the casting or counting of votes. And this includes a 2021 report by this very office, the Office of the Director of National Intelligence. It said Russia and Iran tried to influence American voters, but did not penetrate the actual voting process, and that China also considered an influence operation, but ultimately decided against it.
24: What should we know about Jay Clayton's background?
25: Yeah, he's a lawyer. He's held a couple of high-powered government jobs. He's currently the U.S. Attorney for the Southern District of New York, and this handles high-profile legal cases in the Justice Department. And he previously led the Securities and Exchange Commission. Now, Senator Mark Warner, the ranking Democrat on the Intelligence Committee, said he's worked with Clayton in earlier jobs and found him highly professional. But Warner stressed that the law stipulates this job must be filled by someone with extensive experience in the intelligence world.
24: So is Clayton qualified for this job?
25: Well, he's never held a job in the intelligence community. Now, he says he's worked extensively with intelligence agencies. For example, his current office is in charge of prosecuting the former leader of Venezuela, Nicolas Maduro. So Clayton works with the FBI and others. Now, a couple quick notes. Republicans control the intelligence committee and can send Clayton's nomination to the full Senate without any Democratic support, and a committee vote is expected next week. And a reminder, this position opened up after the recent resignation of Tulsi Gabbard, who often seemed to be just out of step with President Trump.
24: NPR's Greg Myrie. Thank you, Greg.
25: Sure thing, Layla.
0: In 1 week, ICE officers killed two different men, one in Texas and one in Maine. This week, a third person died after being hit by a truck as he fled from ICE officers during a traffic stop. The deaths have once again brought up questions about the agency's tactics. And now, a new report out today from the ACLU documents widespread use of force by the agency. Let's turn now to NPR criminal justice correspondent Meg Anderson. Meg, tell us about the findings in the report.
2: Yeah, so the ACLU looked at 1,200 incidents involving ICE officers or law enforcement working with ICE across 8 states. The report covers the time from when Trump took office until the end of last year. And these were things that showed up in news coverage, press releases, reports from community groups, things like that. The ACLU gathered all those accounts and then recorded the details of how that enforcement went down. And ultimately, what they found is that ICE resorting to force is not rare. Nearly a third of all the immigration enforcement incidents they studied involved the use of force or the threat of force against someone.
0: Okay, so use of force. What kind of force are we talking about?
2: It varied widely. Sometimes it was pushing someone to the ground or tackling them. But the ACLU also documented nearly 200 times where immigration officers used weapons, things like batons, rubber bullets, chemical irritants. They also found dozens of instances where officers used tactics that many local police agencies restrict or even prohibit, frankly, because they can kill people, things like chokeholds. Noreen Shaw is one of the authors of the ACLU report.
4: With use of force, you're seeing the threat of using force and actually using it become the default tool for immigration enforcement agents.
2: And again, this research is all from 2025. It doesn't even include the violence that we saw in places like Minneapolis earlier this year or these two most recent killings.
0: What factors are at play here? Where are we seeing ICE officers using more aggressive tactics?
2: Well, first, you know, there are just more encounters, right? ICE has ramped up enforcement in the last year and a half, and so more interactions means more opportunities for violence. But the agency has also shifted how they're doing immigration enforcement. Take these recent cases where ICE killed two men. Both of them were shot in their cars. I spoke to Mark Brown about that, and he didn't seem surprised. He was an instructor at the Federal Law Enforcement Training Center from 2019 until 2024. And he says traffic stops were not a main focus of ICE training then. He says these fatal shootings suggest ICE officers don't know how to handle these situations.
5: You cannot ask your officers to do a different mission and not adjust both your policies and training. you're going to have some significant gaps.
2: He says there's a lot of complex considerations for officers conducting traffic stops, right? Like, don't box people in. Don't give out conflicting commands. Other policing experts told me, you know, you just don't shoot into a vehicle unless your life or someone else is actively threatened. And I should note, you know, ICE is halting most traffic stops nationwide until officers get more training, though that is temporary, and we have already seen some pushback from President Trump himself.
0: All right, so what does ICE have to say about this?
2: So in a statement, ICE told me that it will not discuss law enforcement tactics, but that the agency is always evaluating its procedures to keep its officers safe. What I can tell you is that in the aftermath of these recent shootings, officials in Maine and Texas and elsewhere are calling for independent investigations into what happened.
0: All right, that's NPR's Meg Anderson. Meg, thanks.
2: You're welcome.

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11: Good morning, May Martinez. Nancy Delostrito is in her 70s. She lives in Florida and got a new license plate in the mail. Picture this plate, SQZ A55. SQZ, squeeze, A55. And you get the picture. She said at first she went ballistic, but now she says she might like getting a few honks as she drives around. Hey, girl, how you doing? At least she isn't in Georgia, where the license plate would have had a peach in the background. It's Morning Edition.
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13: It's Morning Edition from NPR News. I'm Leila Fadel.
11: And I'm A. Martinez. Argentina is back in the FIFA World Cup Finals. If they beat Spain on Sunday, they'll be just the third team in men's history to win back-to-back titles. NPR's Becky Sullivan joins us now from Atlanta, where she watched Argentina's comeback win over England. My goodness, true. Becky, what a game.
14: I know. It was nuts. I mean, my ears maybe are still ringing. It was an incredible atmosphere in Mercedes-Benz Stadium. A 68,000-plus fans pretty much on their feet all game long, just shouting, singing, like cheering, whipping their jerseys around like towels, and just another incredible comeback for this Argentina team, which has some serious guts, I think. And on the flip side, if you're an England fan, I think maybe your stomach is still tied up in knots over the way the team played, the way they were managed after they went ahead 1-0 about 10 minutes into the second half, after which Argentina went on a tear in the two. Of course, Lionel Messi crosses that led to both Argentina goals. What a heartbreaker for England, whose 60-year wait for another chance at the World Cup trophy must just extend even longer.
11: Becky, England was 5 minutes away. Yeah.
14: I mean, yeah, they felt like the players said afterward, they felt like they had it in hand. They felt like they were going to the final because Argentina didn't score at all until the 85th minute, as you're saying. I mean, after the game, they had the players just had these like 1,000-yard stares on their faces. One that stuck with me was a reporter asked England defender Dan Byrne about the mood in the locker room afterward. Was it emotional? Were people upset or were people just kind of silently in shock? And here's what he said to that.
15: Bit of both, really. Honestly, I was in shock at the end. I didn't really have a lot of emotion. I still feel pretty numb about it. When you come within 15 minutes of a World Cup final, 1-0 up. I was so confident that we were going to see that out.
14: You know, and England has gone out a lot like this recently. The last time they were in the World Cup semifinal was in 2018, and it was the same thing. They scored first, and then they gave up two goals to lose. Similar stories in the Euros. I think it must just be really brutal to have it happen again.
11: So, Becky, Argentina, I am now renaming them. They are called, to me, Los Chicos del Regreso, the comeback kids. Mm-hmm, I mean, yeah. They've had some impressive games where they've come back.
14: I mean, yeah, like, I think some had really kind of almost criticized them, you could say, had pointed out at least that they had not faced very much top quality competition in this knockout round, yet all of their knockout games had been nail biters. I'll just list for you. I've written down the minutes in which Argentina finally took the lead in each of their four knockout games. In extra time against Cape Verde, 111th minute. Against Egypt, the second minute of stoppage time. In extra time again against Switzerland in the 112th minute. And then yesterday against England in the second minute of stoppage time again. And I think what's clear is that this is a team that truly believes they can never be counted out. They have the utmost confidence that even in the 85th minute, even past 90 minutes, that they still have a chance to win. And that confidence is a major thing to contend with, I think, yeah, as an opponent.
11: Yeah, Los Chicos del Regreso. I think it's going to stick. All right, so give us a preview of the matchup with Spain.
14: So Spain, this is the matchup for Sunday's final. Spain had a much tougher road, I think, to get to this point in terms of the strength of their opponents. And so they also have an extra day of rest now because they played on Tuesday. They've already beaten three top 10 teams, Portugal, Belgium, and France. For Argentina, England was the first top 10 team they had faced. And so, you know, and Spain in the whole World Cup has just conceded a single goal. And so I think that is going to be a big challenge for Argentina, who, as we heard, hasn't had the lead in any of these knockout games when the clock hit 90 minutes. And so I think it's hard to predict anything in the World Cup, except that it's going to be very fun to be there.
11: And you're going to be there. NPR's Becky Sullivan, thanks a lot.
14: You're welcome.
11: This is Morning Edition from NPR News. I'm Amy Martinez.
13: And I'm Leila Fadel.
16: Recognized as one of the most biologically diverse estuaries in the world and home to over 4,400 species of plants and animals, from osprey to manatee, you can make a difference in saving our lagoon.
17: Did you know that something as simple as grass clippings and leaves can seriously harm the Indian River Lagoon? When yard waste is left on streets or swept into storm drains, rain carries it directly into the lagoon. This extra organic material releases nutrients like nitrogen and phosphorus, which fuel harmful algal blooms. 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
0: From Marketplace in New York, I'm Kimberly Adams. It's already been a big week for economic data. We got inflation measures for consumers and producers, both showing prices rising more slowly than experts expected. And we just learned how consumers responded to those prices in June. The U.S. Census Bureau says retail and food sales in June were up 0.2% from the previous month and up 6.7% from the same time last year. Marketplace's Nancy Marshall-Genzer has this consumer pulse check on the trends informing those numbers.
2: Consumers are stressed. They don't like the prices they're paying at the grocery store and the gas station. But splurging once in a while can make them feel better. Retail therapy, anyone?
3: So I impulse bought these little side tables from TikTok Shop.
2: That's Katie Thomas. She analyzes consumer behavior at the Kearney Consumer Institute. And she says people are still spending on things that bring them joy.
3: A lot of people actually see a vacation or a weekend trip as something they're willing to protect and willing to sacrifice elsewhere for.
2: So maybe they buy the off-brand at the grocery store as they're saving up for that super expensive plane ticket, or a new pair of shoes from their favorite luxury brand, says Sonia Lipinski of Alex Partners. They just did a footwear survey. Lipinski says shoppers are still buying expensive shoes, but fewer pairs.
4: So 30 to 40% of consumers are saying they want to buy the brands that they want. They are just not going to buy as many pairs of shoes as they had in years past.
2: Dan North is senior economist at Allianz Trade North America. He says this pattern of consumer spending will continue as long as people feel secure in their jobs.
5: It's a no hire, no fire situation, that's for sure. But if you look at the unemployment rate and the amount of jobs created every month, this is what's helping people feel secure.
2: North says if the job market holds up, the consumer will too. I'm Nancy Marshall-Genzer for Marketplace.
0: Let's do the numbers. The FTSE in London is down 0.5%. Dow, S&P, and NASDAQ futures are down in the 0 to 1 1/10% range, with the Dow future down 12 points. The 10-year Treasury yield is up at 4.59%. We also just got weekly jobless claims. The number of people filing for first-time unemployment benefits fell to 208,000.
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0: The final game of the 2026 FIFA Men's World Cup will be played this Sunday in New Jersey. Spain and Argentina will face each other to determine the champion. But for some of the other 46 teams who failed to make it this far, they're facing more than just disappointed fans back home. World Cup losses can come at political and financial costs for some national soccer clubs. Catherine Kim is an assistant editor for Politico and wrote about this for the Politico Forecast newsletter. Catherine, welcome.
6: Good morning.
0: You start your piece with a taste of what happens when a team underperforms in the World Cup. Can you share more about what we saw from different teams?
6: Yeah, I think the one that I had highlighted and is definitely the most controversial is South Korea's crash out. They didn't even make it to the knockout round. It was one of their poorest performances ever. And that actually led to the president calling for a special audit on the Korea Football Association, KFA, as well as the hiring of the coach, who there has already been a lot of controversy over whether he was hired on improper grounds. What started with that president's request for an audit has now kind of snowballed into a series of National Assembly hearings. There's been the Seoul Metropolitan Police is conducting a criminal investigation. The coach has resigned. The Korea Football Association's president is leaving as well. And so there have been all these political consequences to their loss.
0: I think a lot of people can relate to being upset that your team has lost, but to outsiders, this may seem like a bit of overkill for there to be all of these investigations and for the government to be involved in this. Why is there such an intense reaction?
6: What is on the line here is that KFA, about 30% of his funds come from public funds. It's the reason why the president is so interested in seeing whether or not it has gone through proper procedure. Transparency is very important to the people of Korea. It's been a pillar to this specific president's presidency, and that had become a huge question mark, the transparency behind KFA and hiring its coach.
0: What do we know about how some of the other teams that have had to go home empty-handed are being received and any financial consequences for them?
6: Uruguay is the first that comes to mind. There has been federation turmoil and public fallout. Famously, the federation canceled the team's charter flight home, so it forced the players to come back home on commercial flights as a means of embarrassment and punishment. And Croatia, their manager left and they've hired someone new to rebuild the team. In Saudi Arabia, the Football Federation's president has resigned and they have also acknowledged the need for sweeping changes.
0: You know, we should also note that the U.S. men's national team did lose in the round of 16 against Belgium, but there's still a pretty significant payday that comes out of that anyway, right?
6: Just by advancing to the round of 16, you add $15 million in performance money. And then it's a 20-80 agreement where the U.S. soccer keeps 20 and the remainder goes to the players. And I think what's worth noting and what has received a lot of headlines is that it's split equally between the men's World Cup players and the women team as well. So that kind of is an equal payday for both.
0: Catherine Kim is an assistant editor at Politico Magazine. Thank you so much.
6: Thank you.
0: I'm Kimberly Adams with the Marketplace Morning Report from APM, American Public Media.
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9: Local weather conditions from WFIT, Melbourne. Mostly sunny skies with an expected high near 93 degrees. Heat index values as high as 103. Possible western winds around 5 miles an hour and a 50% chance of showers and thunderstorms after 1 p.m.
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13: Live from NPR News in Washington, I'm Windsor Johnston. President Trump has formally notified Congress that the United States is again at war with Iran. The White House says the notice starts a new 60-day period for military action without congressional approval. With the midterms approaching, the president may face a more immediate test from voters. NPR's Franco Ordonez says much will depend on what happens next.
7: If these new strikes actually kind of break the regime, if the Strait of Hormuz actually opens and gas prices drop down, then actually maybe the political implications could be kind of good for the president. But if fighting continues, you know, next week and beyond that, and energy prices continue to rise, then obviously that would not be good for the president or for Republicans for that matter.
13: That's NPR's Franco Ordonez reporting. Some abuse survivors of Jeffrey Epstein are speaking out against the nomination of Todd Blanche for attorney general. They say the Justice Department's release of Epstein-related files exposed personal information and violated their privacy. NPR's Ava Berger reports one survivor will testify before lawmakers today.
14: Survivors are frustrated that when the Justice Department released the files, it failed to redact some names and photos of them. It's one of the reasons they oppose Blanche's nomination to be the next U.S. Attorney General. Another is Blanche's meeting with convicted sex offender and Epstein co-conspirator Ghislaine Maxwell in 2025, which led to Maxwell being moved to a lower security prison. Survivor Danny Bensky spoke after Blanche's confirmation hearing on Wednesday.
15: His record has shown time and time again that he's prioritizing mitigating reputational harm over protecting American victims.
14: Bensky was 17 when she first met Epstein and will testify before lawmakers today. Ava Berger, NPR News.
13: The American Civil Liberties Union has released a new study that documents widespread use of force among federal immigration officers. NPR's Meg Anderson reports recent fatal shootings in Texas and Maine have brought renewed scrutiny about the agency's tactics.
16: The ACLU analyzed 1,200 incidents involving ICE officers or law enforcement working with ICE across 8 states in 2025. Nearly a third of the immigration enforcement operations they studied involved the use of force, including hundreds in which officers used rubber bullets, tasers, and chemical irritants. Noreen Shaw is one of the authors of the ACLU report.
17: I think with use of force, you're seeing the threat of using force and actually using it become the default tool for immigration enforcement agents.
16: In a statement, ICE told NPR it will not discuss law enforcement tactics, but that the agency is always evaluating its procedures to keep its officers safe. Meg Anderson, NPR News.
13: This is NPR. President Trump says Immigration and Customs Enforcement agents should continue stopping vehicles despite a newly announced suspension of the tactic following several deadly encounters. The Department of Homeland Security says people in the country illegally will be arrested and deported wherever they are found. Director Mark Wayne Mullen did not specify whether agents would still be permitted to conduct vehicle stops, but later insisted that he and Trump are on the same page. ICE is facing growing criticism after 3 people died during encounters with federal officers in a single week. Argentina has advanced to the World Cup final after a stunning victory over England. NPR's Jasmine Guards reports the defending champions beat England 2-1.
18: It was a game for the history books, with both teams playing equally hard and holding each other off until England scored during the second half in minute 55. Argentina then started attacking relentlessly and, as has been their style in recent games, staged a last-minute comeback. Enzo Fernandez scored at minute 85 as the game was nearing the end and equalized. Then, in the final minutes of play, Lautaro Martinez scored a header goal with an assist from superstar Lionel Messi. Argentina will face Spain in the final on Sunday in New Jersey. Spain's team has had a nearly flawless track record during this tournament. Jasmine Garst, NPR News.
13: On Wall Street, Dow futures are up 21 points at this hour. 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

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And starting off with the latest from the Afghan Whigs, a track called Jungle Rue. Coming up, we've got Dr. Dog. We've got a classic, an essential from Leonard Cohen. We're going to hear from Interpol. Also, Noah Kahan. Here's Doors.

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Dr. Dog with Distant Light here on 89.5 FM WFIT. Leonard Cohen with Hallelujah in the set. Also Interpol with See Out Loud and Noah Kahan with Doors. This next set is a little bit more female heavy. We've got Lady Blackbird. We've got a deep cut from Sia, Liz Phair, and a classic from the Divinyls. Don't take this song title out of context. It's called I Touch Myself here on WFIT.

Was Lady Blackbird like a woman? We heard Sweet Potato from Sia off of the Color the Small One release. We heard Spanish Doors with Liz Phair and The Divinals with a track that I remember as a kid when Austin Powers blew up those fembots' heads dancing to that song. A classic called I Touch Myself. Coming up, we've got Death from Above 1979. Got Cage the Elephant with a first listen in the next set. Brand new music from Cage the Elephant. It's exciting. We've got Humble Pie, and we've also got Marvin Gaye and Tammy Terrell. Ain't nothing like the real thing.

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Cage the Elephant with their latest track, a song called Beaches in Tennessee. It was a first listen right here on your source for music discovery, WFIT. Glad to bring you new music whenever we can, as often as we can. Before that, we heard Death from Above, 1979, with a track called Free Animal, and Get Down to It by Humble Pie featuring Steve Marriott. That guy was important. Also, speaking of important, Marvin Gaye and Tammy Terrell. Ain't nothing like the real thing at the start of the set. I've got a track from The Strokes off of the Angles release to take us into that NPR news break at the top of the hour. Stick around, playing more music on the other side on this lovely Thursday morning here on 89.5 WFIT in Melbourne. Two Kinds of Happiness by The Strokes.

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0: Live from NPR News in Washington, I'm Windsor Johnston. The Commerce Department is reporting a modest uptick in retail sales last month. Stocks on Wall Street this morning opened lower. NPR's Scott Horsley reports the Dow Jones Industrial Average was down about 23 points in early trading.
1: Retail sales rose by 0.2% last month. Spending at auto dealers revved up, while online sales got a boost from Amazon's Prime Day promotion. Spending at gas stations was sharply lower in June, thanks to falling gasoline prices. Gas prices have started climbing again now the U.S. ceasefire with Iran has unraveled. AAA says the average price of regular gas jumped a nickel a gallon overnight. The average price of diesel fuels climbed back above $5 a gallon. New applications for unemployment benefits fell last week. 208,000 people applied for jobless aid. That's a 10-week low and suggests that layoffs remain uncommon. Asian stocks were mostly lower overnight. Scott Horsley, NPR News, Washington.
0: Acting Attorney General Todd Blanche faced a tough round of questioning during his Senate confirmation hearing on Wednesday. NPR's Carrie Johnson reports members of both parties pressed Blanche about his independence and his relationship with President Trump.
2: Blanche worked as Trump's personal lawyer for a couple years. He defended Trump in cases that involve election interference, classified documents, and Democrats say he's still serving Donald Trump instead of the Constitution. Then, under questioning, Blanche seemed to make a slip of the tongue. Here he is being questioned by Republican Senator John Kennedy of Louisiana.
3: Are you and President Trump friends?
4: I'm his lawyer, was his lawyer, and now I'm the Deputy Attorney General.
2: Blanche went on to say he's not a yes man and that his time defending Trump should not define his long career.
0: That's NPR's Carrie Johnson reporting. Israeli lawmakers continue to rush through a number of controversial laws before a scheduled recess this week. Among the new laws passed, a bill that guts the power of attorney general. NPR's Carrie Khan reports from Tel Aviv.
5: Revamping the role of Israel's top lawyer has been high on Benjamin Netanyahu's agenda to overhaul the judicial system. The newly approved law gives the prime minister more power in the hiring and firing of the attorney general, as well as allowing the government to ignore legal rulings. Critics say such legislation removes the guardrails against corruption and strengthens the power of the prime minister. Lawmakers also passed a sweeping bill exempting the ultra-Orthodox from military service and banning prosecution of religious draft dodgers. Israel's high court already paused the law, ruling it unconstitutional. The current Knesset session with its far-right majority ends this week. Lawmakers won't meet again until after national elections this fall. Carrie Khan, NPR News, Tel Aviv.
0: This is NPR News. Smoke from more than 100 wildfires in Canada is spreading across the Midwest and Northeast. Air quality alerts are in effect from the Great Lakes to New England, with pollution reaching unhealthy levels in some areas. A thick haze has settled over New York City and could move farther into the Mid-Atlantic today. Forecasters say the smoke could begin clearing by Friday. Another large data center project facing significant criticism is now being scaled back. Oracle says it will reduce the environmental impact of its massive Project Jupiter development in rural New Mexico. Jenny Kinsey of member station KANW has more.
6: Environmental groups have voiced opposition to the 1,400-acre site since it was introduced last year. One point of contention? Increased air pollution from the site that will house OpenAI, known for ChatGPT. Oracle's head of global cloud infrastructure, Julia Robbins, says public concern led the company to pivot away from piping in natural gas and to instead use fuel cell technology that emits less pollution.
7: The point is we're listening now and we've shifted our approach significantly.
6: Oracle filed a new permit with the state that now describes the site as a, quote, minor source of emissions, but the myriad proposed revisions do not satisfy the concerns of some environmental groups that say the site will still bring significantly more carbon emissions to the region. For NPR News, I'm Jenny Kinsey in Albuquerque.
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You're the man from Brother Wallace. Hey, it's Steve just sitting in for Mikey for a couple of minutes while he does a couple of things in the back office. He's a busy guy. Anyway, we have a brand new one here for you. First listen, it's the Alabama Shakes, and the sound is definitely different than their last song. And this is called I Feel Hope on Music Discovery for the Space Coast, WFIT.

Sally, When the Wine Runs Out from Role Model this morning on WFIT. We also heard Nico Case with Wreck and some Alabama Shakes in there as well with their latest first listen called I Feel Hope. Coming up, we're going to hear from Japanese Breakfast. We've got Sylvan Esso. I've also got a track off of an album that drops tomorrow. It's going to be released July 17th from Steve Lacy. The album is called Oh Yeah, and the single that we have here for you is called The Feeling. Right here on your music discovery station, 89.5 FM.

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0: representing Akron this morning with the Black Keys, 10 a.m. Automatic. That was off of their 2004 album, The Rubber Factory. Before that, we heard 12 Steps from Japanese Breakfast, also Ferris Wheel from Sylvan Esso, and a recent track from Steve Lacy, some brand new music off of the upcoming album, Oh Yeah. That was The Feeling, upcoming as in tomorrow, so maybe midnight. Coming up, we've got tracks from Bleachers. We're going to hear from Chris Hess. I've also got a classic performed by Willie Nelson. This is his rendition of That's Life here on WFIT.
1: That's life. That's what all the people say. You're riding high in April, shot down in May.

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I've been a puppet, a pauper, a pirate, a poet, a pawn, and a king.

0: It's not you. 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

Get Away From Me from Julia Jacqueline. And Bleachers before that with We Should Talk. On My Way from Chris Hess. Orlando band Sales with Chinese New Year in the set. And we started things off with Willie Nelson and his rendition of That's Life. Phil Collins to take us into the top of the hour news break from NPR. I'm going to hand things over to Steve Keller momentarily. I do get to remind you that it is Thursday, so that means later on tonight from 7 to 10, it's Outside the Lines with Jason Griggs. And then 10 to midnight, you can enjoy the Pop Underground with DJ Hannah. And I encourage you to enjoy all of the programming here at WFIT and stay sharp with the news and music. It's all here for you. Thanks to listener funding. Phil Collins with Take Me Home.

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3: Live from NPR News in Washington, I'm Windsor Johnston. The latest exchange of strikes between the U.S. and Iran is raising new fears of a broader regional war. U.S. forces have expanded attacks into northern Iran, while Tehran has retaliated with missiles and drones across the Gulf. In Iraq, drones targeted Erbil today, the first such attack on the Kurdistan region's capital since the April ceasefire. NPR's Jane Arraf reports.
4: The U.S. maintains a military base at Erbil's International Airport, which in the past has been heavily targeted by both Iran and Iranian-backed Iraqi militias. The Kurdistan region of Iraq's Security Directorate said U.S.-led coalition forces shot down 8 drones Wednesday night in the capital Erbil's airspace. No casualties were reported. The drones were launched amid increased attacks between the U.S. and Iran this week. Iraqi Prime Minister Ali al-Zaidi, currently on a visit to the U.S., said the attack was a criminal attempt aimed at disrupting Iraqi peace and stability. Jane Arraf, NPR News, Amman.
3: Nearly half of House Democrats voted yesterday to cut off U.S. aid to Israel. It wasn't enough to pass, but NPR's Barbara Sprunt reports it reflects a major political shift for the party.
5: The proposed amendment to a State Department funding bill would have removed over $3 billion in funding to Israel. It ultimately failed. The measure was introduced by Republican Congressman Thomas Massey of Kentucky, who has long advocated for a more isolationist posture when it comes to foreign policy. The issue divided Democratic leaders, who typically vote in lockstep. The number two Democrat in the House, Catherine Clark, voted to remove the funding for Israel. House Minority Leader Hakeem Jeffries called it overly broad and said it would also restrict the United States' ability to confront Hamas, Hezbollah, and other terrorist organizations in the region. Barbara Sprunt, NPR News.
3: At least a dozen Democrats in Maine are seeking their party's nomination to take on Republican Senator Susan Collins this fall. Kevin Miller with Maine Public reports the field is rushing to reset after former nominee Graham Plattner dropped out of the race.
6: The list of candidates who filed papers by Wednesday's deadline includes several names familiar to Democratic voters. For instance, three of the contenders, former State Senate President Troy Jackson, Maine Secretary of State Shenna Bellows, and former Maine CDC Director Nirav Shah, competed in last month's gubernatorial primary. Plattner lost the support of state and national party leaders after a former romantic partner accused him of raping her 5 years ago. He strongly denied the allegations, but withdrew last week. The Maine Democratic Party is now under intense pressure from Plattner's large and mobilized base of supporters to choose a replacement with the same populist, progressive agenda. For NPR News, I'm Kevin Miller.
3: This is NPR News. The New York Times is asking a federal court to block Justice Department subpoenas issued to journalists who reported on security concerns surrounding the plane gifted by Qatar intended to serve as Air Force One. A lawyer for the Times says the demands violate the constitutional rights of the newspaper and its reporters. Crews in the western U.S. continue battling dozens of large wildfires. Anaboico-Ryok member station KUOW says an ongoing drought in the Pacific Northwest is fueling the flames.
7: In the rangelands and forests of eastern Oregon and Washington state, something is ahead of schedule. Around this time of year, grasses, shrubs, and trees are usually green and full of moisture. That makes them hard to burn. But this year, they are much, much drier. In fact, conditions are more like mid-August than mid-July. That's because snowfall was at record lows in the Pacific Northwest this winter, and temperatures have been higher than normal. Wildfire experts are warning these conditions make it especially risky for serious wildfires, with more fuel than usual ready to burn. Scientists believe human-caused climate change is a primary driver of the increase in extreme and destructive wildfires around the globe. For NPR News, I'm Anna Boyko-Wyrock.
3: Days of torrential rain have triggered widespread flooding across South and Central Texas. Some areas have received more than a foot of rain, forcing evacuations and washing out more than 100 roads. Emergency declarations have been issued for at least 59 counties. 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

Good morning, Brevard and Beyond. Keller with you on this Thursday morning, starting off with Lucy Degas and Best Guess here on WFIT. I will be with you as always until 2 o'clock. Then we turn things over to World Cafe. A lot of great stuff between now and then. We have, let's see, Bridget Calls Me Baby. We have Kathleen Edwards, Kings of Leon. And this is a first listen, all right? Baby Rose, Better. I think you're going to dig it. It's music discovery in its own right here on WFIT.

0: First listen from Role Model, High Hopes 3000 here on WFIT. Michael Fronte and Spearhead in there as well with Say Hey, I Love You. Kings of Leon to Space. And we started off the hour in our time together on this Thursday morning with the first listen as well. Band or artist is named as Baby Rose. The track is Better, all here on Midday Music. Keller here. My job to make things better, at least musically, from a musical standpoint. I think we've well on our way to accomplishing that all through the day into the evening. After the news, we've got our great Thursday night lineup. We've got Outside the Lines with Jason Greggs from 7 to 10. We've got DJ Hannah and Pop Underground from 10 to midnight. So regardless about what is going on the TV tonight, perhaps put the volume down and listen to WFIT and learn a thing or two about some great underground music with Jason and DJ Hannah. Let's go ahead and take a break. When we come back, Kathleen Edwards, she had a medical scare, but she seems to be recovering nicely. We'll hear from her. Jack White, and after the break, Bridget Calls Me Baby from Irreversible. I Can Take the Sun Out of the Sky on WFIT. Stick around.
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0: do like that song. It's very danceable. And then when you think about what it's about, or at least how we attribute to it, it's kind of scary. It's the Hurricane song from Infinity, or Infinity song, I should say, with the track Hurricane. I screwed that up, didn't I? Here on WFIT as we are in the midst of hurricane season in 2026. Kathleen Edwards in there as well with Save Your Soul. Again, she had a brief medical scare. She really didn't go into detail online, but she seems to be doing a little bit better. So sending out well wishes to her. Pet Shop Boys with the classic Opportunities. And we started the set off with Bridget Calls Me Baby. I Can Take the Sun Right Out of the Sky here on this Thursday morning, soon to be a Thursday afternoon. Keller with you. A lot of great stuff still to come. It is towards the latter part of the week, which means that we've added a bunch of new music. It's my honor to share a lot of that with you in the midday when we come back. Haven't heard from these ladies in a couple, about a year or so. And the ripe old age, they're on album number 3. And I think their average age is about 22 years old. It's new music from the Linda Lindas, a first listen to track called Burning Out after the break. Stick around.
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Bare Naked Ladies, it's all been done here on WFIT. Bare Naked Ladies on tour with Train. Started out here in the Sunshine State. I always get the two mixed up, even though they're on the opposite ends of the state. One of those amphitheaters, but now they are out all over the rest of the country. Pretty cool bill with Train. Matt Nathanson actually on the bill as well with Bare Naked Ladies. Linda's in there as well. It's a first listen with the track Burning Out. I'm digging it. Guitar rock from the Lindas. Good to have them back on the scene. Keller with you. I'll be here for a couple hours. All right. We've got an NPR news break at the top of the hour, but we also have a classic from the Cars. And this gentleman can't keep himself out of some controversy. He is also out on tour with various opening acts. If you know, you know. We're talking about Jack White. This is a track called G.O.D. and the Broken Ribs. It's Music Discovery on the Space Coast, WFIT.

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1: 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The Roots Rock Reggae Show with Ross Mike follows up at 3 p.m. Doo-wop soul and rock and roll from 6 to 8 with Dr. D, taking us into the Saturday song bag with your host Rob Killam. 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
2: Live from NPR News, I'm Lakshmi Singh. President Trump is expected to address the nation tonight. About what, that is still not certain, but he suggested that elections and voting would be in the primetime speech, something that's historically been reserved for significant moments for the country. Asked about the possibility Trump will use the primetime address to once again assert the 2020 election he lost to President Joe Biden was rigged, Republican Senate Majority Leader John Thune of South Dakota says he's not looking back.
3: That election was a closed issue back in 2020. The election in 2026 gives us an opportunity to take a run at and to win one of those seats in Georgia. And we're going to do everything we can to do that. And so, as I said before, I'm focused on 2026.
2: Georgia was a pivotal state in Trump's loss in 2020 and remained a point of contention for the Republican leader after he was voted back into office. The ACLU has released a new study that documents widespread use of force among federal immigration officers. NPR's Meg Anderson reports recent fatal shootings in Texas and Maine have brought renewed scrutiny.
4: The ACLU analyzed 1,200 incidents involving ICE officers or law enforcement working with ICE across 8 states in 2025. Nearly a third of the immigration enforcement operations they studied involved the use of force, including hundreds in which officers used rubber bullets, tasers, and chemical irritants. Noreen Shaw is one of the authors of the ACLU report.
5: I think with use of force, you're seeing the threat of using force and actually using it become the default tool for immigration enforcement agents.
4: In a statement, ICE told NPR it will not discuss law enforcement tactics, but that the agency is always evaluating its procedures to keep its officers safe. Meg Anderson, NPR News.
2: Detroit, Minneapolis, Boston, New York, and Washington, D.C. are among major cities in the U.S. under air quality alerts because of heavy smoke from wildfires in Canada. NPR's Ava Berger says doctors are warning people to take the alerts seriously.
6: A combination of extreme heat and dry conditions in Ontario and northern Minnesota led to raging wildfires. Then this week, weather patterns forced the smoke into the Great Lakes region and down the east coast of the U.S. Health experts warn wildfire smoke is dangerous. It's made up of tiny particles that can be inhaled deep into a person's lungs and even enter the bloodstream. Here's how Dr. David Eisenman, a professor of medicine at UCLA, puts it.
7: There are studies that show effects on the heart with increased heart attacks and heart failure. There's strokes associated with it, respiratory illnesses.
6: Eisenman says, depending on air quality reports, reduce outdoor activity, use air filters, and wear an N95 mask. Ava Berger, NPR News.
2: This is NPR. Large parts of Texas are enduring severe floods from days of heavy rainfall. They prompted high water rescues and evacuations. Officials have closed stretches of major roads, including Highway 90 west of San Antonio to the Texas-Mexico border in Del Rio. Forecasters say the storm systems also generated multiple tornadoes. One was reported yesterday in the San Antonio area that caused some widespread damage. They're projected some areas could see an additional 10 to 15 inches of rain. A group of former Meta employees is suing the parent company of Facebook. The suit argues that it used artificial intelligence to make layoffs in ways that violated the law. NPR's John Ruwitch reports Meta says the claims lack merit.
8: The plaintiffs are a group of 26 unnamed former employees at Meta. Their lawsuit, filed in the U.S. District Court in Oakland, California, says Meta used a, quote, constellation of internal artificial intelligence systems to assess employees on a set of metrics that were then used to inform layoffs in May. The company cut about a tenth of its workforce. The plaintiffs say the company did not take into account protected leave and approved absences like medical, pregnancy, or paternal leave. They argue, in effect, that the AI systems targeted them as underperformers. Meta says in a statement the claims lack merit and are not based in fact. It says workforce management and organizational decisions are made by people, not AI. John Ruich, NPR News.
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Good afternoon, Brevard and Beyond. Keller with you on this Thursday afternoon, July 16th. We'll talk about that in just a moment. Starting things off this hour with Pigeons playing ping pong and fantasy on WFIT. A lot of great music for you all the way up until 2 o'clock, and then we turn things over to World Cafe. Today is 716, if you will. I'm from Buffalo, New York. That is our area code, so that's been the trend the last couple of years. It's 716 day in Buffalo, and I'm going to play a block a little bit later on, about midway of this hour, a block of Buffalo artists. Some are obvious, some you might not have never heard, and one in particular I think will surprise you. So stick around for that, including brand new music, like I said, that's towards the end of the week. So we add a bunch of stuff. This is Ryan Beatty. It's a first listen. Secret Language. It's music discovery for the Space Coast. WFIT.

New music there from Maren Morris, Hard Liquor and Soft Rock here on WFIT. From Philadelphia, Low Cut, Connie Can't Be Wrong. Yolan Tenga, haven't heard that in a while for you too. And Ryan Beatty, new music from singer-songwriter Ryan Beatty. First listen entitled Secret Language here on WFIT. Keller with you on this Thursday afternoon. Keeps going from bright out to kind of overcast to bright again. I'm thinking maybe that the music is having something to do with it. It is 716 day, all right, July 16th, and that is the Buffalo, New York area code. That is my hometown, as I've stated many, probably too much on the air. But I thought it'd be fun, actually. We're going to take a quick time out. Got John Mayer and Dinosaur Jr. on the way, but in just a few minutes, we will have a block of Buffalo, New York artists. As I was saying earlier, some are pretty obvious. Some are maybe one in particular you've never heard of, but even though he is one of Bruce Springsteen's favorite.

0: artists, as well as a surprise in the mix. All right. So when we get back from the break, again, John Mayer, New Dinosaur Jr. I can't get this one out of my head. Several Got Away. And then our block of Buffalo artists on 716 Day. All right. Stick around. We'll be right back.
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2: This week, when you get stuck in the psychedelic era, you'll be hearing a Beatles artist set, and that's not even the coolest thing in the show. We also have a set of tunes from the first Santana album and an advanced psych segment that features a hard-to-find 1977 Hawkwind single, plus the coolest combined Rolling Stones Birds cover you'll ever hear. That's this week when you get stuck in the psychedelic era with the Hermit.

John Mayer and Waiting on the World to Change here on WFIT. Keller with you. It's no secret that I'm a transplant from Western New York. A lot of people are transplants here to Florida. Been here, what, 24, going on 25 years. But I'll be going back to Buffalo to visit next week. And today is July 16th, 716, which is the area code for Western New York. So it's 716 day. I thought it'd be interesting and cute, maybe. I don't use that word very often, cute, to bring you some artists from Western New York and from Buffalo specifically. One of them is, like I was saying earlier, is a favorite of, he's kind of a songwriter's songwriter. His name is Willie Nile. We will play a track from Mr. Nile, but one that you might not know, actually, and they're from the suburbs of Buffalo, right outside of where I went to college, is 10,000 Maniacs, all right? Natalie Merchant and crew back in the day would actually play shows at the radio station that I was in college with, WCVF. And since then, obviously, Natalie Merchant went solo. Mary Ramsey took over for lead vocals, and they continue to perform to this day. My English teacher in college was the father of Mary Ramsey. So there you go. Trouble Me from 10,000 Maniacs on 716 day on WFIT.

There's your fun facts for tonight's dinner party. Willie Nile from Buffalo, New York at 716 Day, one of Bruce Springsteen's favorite artists, actually goes up on stage when Bruce is in New York and plays. So very cool stuff. One guitar from Willie Nile here on WFIT. 10,000 Maniacs in there as well. They count. They're from the suburbs. They're from Jamestown, New York. And a track called Trouble Me. Keller here. I am from the suburbs as well, but I proudly display my Buffalo roots again. I'll be there next week visiting family. It's 716 Day, and of course, the obvious is the Goo Goo Dolls on WFIT.

0: Robin Abar tribute to 716 Day, the Buffalo area code, with Rick James. Yes, Rick is actually buried in Buffalo as well. Super freak here on WFIT. You could probably hear that type music on Funky Friday. And just what's today? Tomorrow. There you go. With Todd Kennedy. So playing our tribute to Buffalo today with Rick James. Of course, the Goo Goo Dolls from Hold Me Up. That is There You Are. Mr. Willie Nile. Definitely check out Willie Nile's. Got a lot of great albums and doesn't get the exposure or recognition that he deserves. And we started off our little tribute today with 10,000 Maniacs and Trouble Me. Keller here, going to take another quick time out as we wrap up this hour of music discovery. Still have new music from Grace Potter. And after the break, the latest from U2, Street of Dreams, here on WFIT. Stick around.
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One of the most prolific rock bands in history and one of the most prolific years of their career thus far. That's new music from U2 in 2026, Street of Dreams. They've put out two or three EPs in this year alone, and there's talk of a full-length album by either the end of this year or beginning of 2027. So in a world of tributes and just rehash and remix, it's good to see a band, let alone U2, Excalibur, putting out new music. Keller here wrapping up this hour of music discovery. We have an NPR news break at the top of the hour, and then I'll be with you again before we turn things over to World Cafe. Got some Elvis Costello for you, and this is new music from Grace Potter, Love Me Not, on WFIT. When

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3: Live from NPR News, I'm Lakshmi Singh. The White House says it now has another 60-day clock to use military action against Iran without congressional approval. But NPR's Franco Ordonez explains the greater concern for the president and his inner circle may not be approval from Congress, but from voters as the midterm elections approach.
4: Foreign policy rarely dominates midterm elections. This year may be the exception. John McHenry, a Republican pollster with North Star Opinion Research, says exit polls, for example, are less likely to cite the war in Iran as a reason for people's vote and more likely to cite energy prices and the economy, which are driven by the war.
5: Because gas prices have a ripple effect on everything. Prices, you know, at every retail shop and at the grocery store will go up because, you know, a gallon of milk doesn't walk to the grocery store. It gets driven there by a truck.
4: That could change if the war expands and, for example, President Trump commits troops to the conflict, which he's been reluctant to do. Franco Ordonez, NPR News.
3: President Trump has suggested he may address election security in a speech to the nation tonight at 9 Eastern. The Republican leader continues to assert claims of voter fraud in his 2020 election loss, despite findings to the contrary from the courts and state elections officials. The administration issued subpoenas to reporters who wrote about security concerns involving the new Air Force One in a video posted to social media. Joe Kahn, the executive editor of the New York Times, responds to what he calls a naked attempt to intimidate the newspaper.
6: Last week, the FBI and some senior administration officials asked the New York Times to disclose the sources who provided us with the information about the problems on the new Qatari-donated 747-8 jet that President Trump was using as Air Force One. They also tried to keep the New York Times from publishing this information.
3: Kahn in a video posted to Instagram. Major flooding is continuing across a large swath of Texas after a weather system inundated the state for the last few days. Governor Greg Abbott says at least one person has died. Texas Public Radio's Jerry Clayton has the latest.
7: More heavy rain has fallen again, prompting evacuations and high water rescues in places like sections of the Guadalupe River, which has now seen higher water than last year's tragic flood. Officials have closed stretches of major highways. Emergency management officials have advised many residents in hard-hit areas to shelter in place unless they're in immediate danger. Forecasters say some areas could see an additional 10 to 15 inches of rain. I'm Jerry Clayton in San Antonio.
3: At last check on Wall Street, the Dow is up 126 points at 52,784. From Washington, this is NPR News. Unhealthy to hazardous air quality from Canada's wildfire smoke stands to affect tens of millions of people in the United States from the upper Midwest through the Northeast. Data from the air monitoring tech company IQ Air showed Detroit, Minneapolis, Chicago, and New York are among the world's major cities with the worst air quality. Public health officials warn medical emergency risks are higher for elders, children, and individuals managing respiratory or cardiovascular diseases. A new report looks at how localities across the U.S. can respond to cuts in federal spending on health programs made by the Trump administration. More from NPR's Ping Wong.
8: The report encourages public health leaders to partner with mayors and other elected officials and provides tips on how to make their case. It also urges them to form regional alliances for better pricing on pharmaceuticals and other needed health supplies. It's a roadmap for strengthening local public health created by a national bipartisan commission. Dr. Regina Benjamin is a commission member and former Surgeon General for President Obama.
9: We don't have the federal resources that we used to have at the levels that we used to have. And so we need to be prepared in our local health departments and local communities.
8: That will require more local investment. The report comes from the De Beaumont Foundation, which funds initiatives in public health, and was released at an annual conference of county and city health officials. Ping Huang, NPR News.
3: Labor Department shows weekly unemployment claims fell last week to their lowest level in 10 weeks, at 208,000. 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
12: Punch Brothers, not afraid to experiment when it comes to bluegrass, mixing it up with folk and chamber pop and even classical music. 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

Starting off another hour of music discovery on this Thursday afternoon with Orla Gartland and Little Chaos here on WFIT. Keller with you, just hanging out, getting closer to the weekend, getting excited for that, and excited to play you all the new music that we've uploaded here this week. We've been doing so all afternoon, continue to do so in a little bit here. What do we have? Actually, we have a new song from Fantastic Cat, which are fantastic live. All four members sing. They play all different instruments, and they literally just switch it out almost every song, and it's very cool. The latest from them is called Don't Let Go, so we'll have that in just a few minutes. And this is new music from American Aquarium. History repeats itself. It's music discovery for the Space Coast. WFIT.

0: Brian Fallon and the Painkillers here, Better Before on WFIT. Trombone Shorty, love that one. What It Takes. Classic from Nina, 99 Red Balloons. And we started off this hour and new music from American Aquarium and History Repeats Itself on Midday Music. Keller with you, hanging out. Again, the weather just, I haven't been outside, all right? But it looks gorgeous. And I look forward to, and I was going to say jumping out, but I don't jump at my age anymore. I look forward to walking out briskly and enjoying some of the sunshine here in just a little bit. Just in time for World Cafe to take over at 2 o'clock. We've got a two-hour block from WXPN. 3 hours after that from NPR, All Things Considered. And then our great Thursday night lineup. We have Outside the Lines with Jason Greggs from 7 to 10 p.m., we have Pop Underground with DJ Hannah from 10 to midnight. And just like that, Thursday is a memory, and we are that much closer to the weekend. Go ahead and take a break. I mentioned this band. Got a chance to see them in Philadelphia earlier this year. Was one of those bands that I knew I would enjoy, right? I knew it was going to be good, but I had no idea just how good it was. The new album is called Cat Out of Hell. Yes, it's a play on words for the Meatloaf album. A very talented band called Fantastic Cat, and we've got their latest Don't Let Go after the break. Stick around.
1: 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FM Odyssey with Fred Migliori starts at 10 a.m. and Joni O brings us the Stray Cat Lounge at 1, followed by Bill Stewart with Folk, Bluegrass, and more, and Mozart's Attic with J-Ski from 6 until 9, where Future Echoes wraps up the broadcast day into the midnight hour. 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
2: Maurice Ravel was sometimes called the last of the Impressionists, to his great annoyance. Some compared his music to that of Debussy, to his even greater annoyance. Whatever, by the 1920s, he was being hailed as France's greatest living composer. We'll spend an hour with Ravel alone, this Sunday on Mozart's Attic, and it all begins at 6, right here on WFIT.

0: Another first listen, this time from Charlie Crockett. And a couple numbers for you concerning Charlie Crockett. 17. That is a 17th album that was re-released by a major label earlier this month, actually, just about a week ago. That is the Hallelujah Trail here on WFIT. The next number to know is 9. September 9th is when Charlie Crockett will be at in Orlando. All right, so check that out if it's so inclined. And 0 is the number of shows the Twin Temple will be opening for Charlie Crockett. Again, if you know, you know. Sharon Jones and the Dap Kings just dropped in to see what condition my condition was in. I'm not a fan of covers, but that was amazing. I love Sharon Jones. Rest in peace. Revivalists in there, All My Friends. And we started off the set with another first listen, this time from Fantastic Cat, Don't Let Go, here on Midday Music. Keller with you, not letting go, at least for about 19 minutes or so. And then we turn things over to World Cafe. I do want to bring to your attention as well the different ways that you can reach out to us and you can listen to us for that matter as well. 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

Music discovery indeed on this Thursday afternoon with Devin Gafilian. Black Dog Rabbit Hole, the name of that one here on WFIT. A classic from Eurasia, Chains of Love, and new music from Cigarettes After Sex. Name of that one is Twizzler, and they do reference the candy in there for you lyricist connoisseurs, let's say, right? Including myself. Keller with you. I will be back tomorrow as the opening act for Todd Kennedy, as I do on Friday mornings. All right, from 11 to noon. And then, of course, Funky Friday with Mr. Kennedy until 2 p.m. I'll be back with you tomorrow night as well with even more music discovery from 7 to 10 as we kick off the weekend, as we do each and every Friday night. Going to leave you with a couple of good songs. All right, not that the others weren't. We got a great collaboration from Mount Joy and Gigi Perez with In the Middle. But this is a first listen to Cage the Elephant. First new music in 2 years. Single for now. We'll take it, though. It's Beaches in Tennessee on WFIT. You guys have a great day.

0: 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Music discovery.
1: What you're hearing right now is the title track of the 1983 Tony Rice album Church Street Blues. Tony Rice's music has inspired a sort of devotion in the bluegrass world, and Punch Brothers Chris Thiele and Chris Critter Eldridge are big Tony Rice fans. Their 2022 album Hell on Church Street is a track-by-track reinterpretation of Church Street Blues.
2: Hell on Church Street Blues.
1: But covering a whole Tony Rice album, something so beloved, that's a bit of a risky proposition. Take it from Critter's mom, who was friends with Tony Rice.
3: I played the record for my mom, and she was like, "It's wonderful, it's great. A lot of people aren't going to like this." because it's so different.
1: Coming up, you'll hear just how different in a live performance from Punch Brothers and a conversation with Critter and Chris Thiele today. I'm Stephen Kaleo. This is an encore edition of World Cafe. Recent guests to World Cafe include Jesse Wells talking about his breakthrough, writing protest music, and Cutworms played songs from their new Jeff Tweedy-produced album. You can find those sessions at worldcafe.org. Our encore with Punch Brothers up in a few minutes, but first, here is Nick Drake getting us off the ground with Pink Moon.

0: What's up, party people? This is an encore edition of World Cafe. I am Stephen Kaleo and Punch Brothers. Bluegrass meets folk, meets classical, meets chamber pop group. They've got a new album coming next week called The Unsung Adventures of Punch Brothers. Thought it'd be a good idea to check out their last visit to the cafe in 2022 when they made a tribute record to an all-time great. Here's Raina Duris.
1: The word legend gets thrown around a lot when people talk about music, but I really mean it when I say Tony Rice is a legend in the bluegrass world. Fans describe his music and its influence with a reverence that borders on religious. And the members of Punch Brothers are fans. But they were also Tony's friends. Punch Brothers recently released a new album called Hell on Church Street. It's a reimagined version of Tony Rice's 1983 album, Church Street Blues. Today, I'm speaking to Punch Brothers mandolinist Chris Thiele and guitarist Chris Eldridge, who goes by Critter, about their love of Tony Rice's music, their longtime friendship with Tony himself, and what it was like to reinterpret an album by one of their heroes. You'll also hear live performances they chose from recent shows, starting with one they recorded live in Nashville. This is Punch Brothers, Church Street Blues.

0: Punch Brothers performing Church Street Blues for World Cafe. That's from their latest album, Hell on Church Street. I'm joined by two of the members of Punch Brothers right now, mandolinist Chris Thiele. Hello.
1: Hello, how are you?
0: Doing great. I've also got guitarist Chris Eldridge, who goes by Critter, so I'll be calling him Critter throughout this interview. Hi.
2: Hi, Raina. How's it going?
0: Going great. Welcome back to the World Cafe.
2: Thank you.
1: Thank you so much for having us. Good to be back after all of this time.
0: I know. It's so wonderful to have you. So this album, it's a reinterpretation of a 1983 album from Tony Rice called Church Street Blues. I know, Critter, you had a personal relationship with Tony. We're going to dig into that a little bit later on. But first, maybe you guys can give us the broad strokes for people who might not be familiar with Tony Rice. Who was he?
1: Oh, just a beacon of creative energy in the roots community. He valued the development of an individual musical voice, and then also loved, I think, nothing more than to help other people achieve their most individual voices. And so the record Church Street Blues sort of stands in stark contrast to a lot of his activity. You would generally consume his work in a band setting. And Church Street Blues, on the other hand, is a solo project. And you get to hear him transfer all of that energy that he might otherwise direct towards his fellow musicians, towards shining, you know, helping them shine their light as bright as possible. He directed that onto the songs that he selected. It's unique in his output, and I think maybe is one of the reasons it stands out to so many of us who love his work.
0: Right. I want to give people a chance to hear a bit of the Tony Rice versions of one of the songs we're going to hear, because it's mostly Tony, sometimes his brother, just vocals and acoustic guitar. This one's just acoustic guitar. Let's hear a bit of Tony's version of Cattle in the Cane from Church Street Blues.

0: So that's Tony Rice playing Cattle in the Cane on his album Church Street Blues. I'm talking to Chris Thiele and Critter of Punch Brothers about their take on that full album. Theirs is called Hell on Church Street Blues.
1: That's actually Tony with his brother Wyatt Rice. He did have his brother back him up on just the instrumental tracks.
0: But even then, it's only two guys.
1: Yeah.
0: And Punch Brothers is five guys. So let's use that song as an example. How did you approach transforming Tony's songs and making them your own?
2: Mm.
0: Critter?
2: Well, you know, for one thing, you know, just the fact that we were, you know, we are a band of five people and Tony is a band of one person, occasionally two when his brother Wyatt's joining him. That alone, the whole canvas that we're working with is inherently different. You know, just us all making sounds is going to be a pretty different experience. But, you know, I think it was really important to us when we were making this record that we didn't want to just, you know, cover the songs as Tony did them. You know, we didn't want it to be, you know, exactly a covers of a covers record. We wanted it to be kind of a reimagination of a covers record.
1: So often when you cover a piece of music, you know, there's a thrill in shape-shifting. There's a thrill in sort of the metamorphosis that is possible where you are you, but you love this thing that someone else did. And how completely can you embody the thing that they made? And that can be really, really enjoyable, but is seldom the most enjoyable listen to someone who is not you. In that thing already exists. Tony's version exists. It is the most perfectly it version of that there could possibly be. So if we just slap ourselves onto it, it is necessarily second best. It's not additive. It just is celebratory. And so when we then approach Cattle in the Cane, when you interact, you enter into a conversation with someone's existing piece of art, it is a conversation. You need to get in there and express yourself. They have made a statement and you respond as yourself. And so the five of us, I think we're trying to fully embody ourselves in conversation with Tony Rice's version of Cattle in the Cane.
0: I love thinking of it as a conversation. Let's take a listen to Punch Brothers' Cattle in the Cane live for World Cafe.

0: Recorded live for World Cafe, that was Punch Brothers with Cattle in the Cane. I'm hanging with Chris Thiele and Critter of Punch Brothers today. Their new album, Hell on Church Street, is a start-to-finish reinterpretation of Tony Rice's album, Church Street Blues. Chris, what do you remember from the first time you heard Tony's music?
1: Oh, boy. So there is not a bigger Tony Rice fan than my parents, both of them. Tony was in, you know, Tony factored into any car trip that was longer than, say, 45 minutes. I would say that a Tony Rice record was gonna happen. So if it was longer than one record, guaranteed there would be a Tony record involved. And typically, maybe we would just start with Tony Rice. So he was a constant force in my young life, and I think all five of us. Yeah, Critter?
2: Oh, definitely. Very, very much in my... I mean, my mom, too, might, you know, be in the running with your parents for, you know, biggest Tony Rice fan of their respective generation.
1: Sets us up for, like, a weird situation presenting this record. We know that for fellow Tony Rice devotees, like, hearing a reimagining of such a seminal work as Church Street Blues is for any Tony fan, you know, it's gonna be an emotionally complicated experience.
2: It was actually pretty funny. I'll share this.

0: pride playing with a certain kind of directness and heart.
1: Right.
0: And so I think especially Tony means, his music means a lot to a lot of people. And but, you know, one thing about Tony playing with so much heart is that he had the most incredible stereo system in his basement. And this is actually going somewhere. He had this remarkable hi-fi system in his basement. I mean, truly, it was like this wall of equipment with these big, crazy old tube amplifiers and these amazing speakers that he'd gotten out of a recording studio and these all kinds of stuff. And when I was at his house, we would listen to music, and listening to music was a revelation to me on Tony's system. Records that I'd never heard before, records that I had heard before, it was like, it all sounded amazing. And the reason that he was so committed to having this unbelievable playback system was that he felt that you could get closer to the heart, to the spirit of the musicians that were playing the music. It's like if you got your system to be that dialed in, there was nothing fetish, there was no fetishization about it. It was that you could be there with the person that was making the music. And I think Tony really cared a lot about that.
1: Critter, you knew Tony Rice when you were pretty young. Your parents were friends with him, so you were around him. Could you talk a bit about Tony's relationship with your family?
0: Yeah, so my father, his name is Ben Eldridge, and he used to play in a band called The Seldom Seen, and they were kind of a famous bluegrass band. They still play, but they were very much contemporaries of Tony's back in the 70s, kind of coming up. And so Tony and my dad go way back. My dad played banjo on his second album, when Tony was still young enough that he would, you know, crash at people's houses, he would stay at our house. And you know, my siblings hated it because they're much older than I am, because Tony would be sleeping on the couch and, you know, they couldn't watch their Saturday morning cartoons because Tony was a vampire. You know, he'd go to bed at like 7 a.m. and sleep all day. And so they were like, ah, Tony's staying this weekend. Man, we can't watch TV. So we go way back with Tony. And when I was a boy, you know, at a certain point, I took up playing guitar. And then after a few years, specifically acoustic guitar. And Tony was kind of the reason that I became so enamored with playing acoustic guitar. It's something that my parents did. My mom's a banjo player, too. But I heard Tony, and there's something about just the sound that he was making that just kind of spoke so deeply to me. It hit me at this certain moment as a young guitar player and kind of changed my trajectory. And I'd always known and loved the music, but and then he kind of became a mentor to me when I was in college. As I kind of learned more of his stuff and became more of a disciple from afar, I had the opportunity I went to Oberlin College, and they have this thing called winter term where you can design a project for the month of January, something you could, you know, study, but it's not something you're going to be able to do in the classroom. And so for my winter term project, my dream one year was to go study with Tony Rice. And I was like, this will never happen, but why not ask? And to my shock and surprise, Tony was like, yeah, sounds good. Come on down.
1: Because he didn't take many students on. At all.
0: He didn't take student. Yeah, no, I mean, I can think of maybe like two or three other people who he ever did this with. And there may be more, but if there are, I'm not aware of them. I mean, he was very famously, you know, super reclusive and just kind of inaccessible. So this was a really rare thing that I was lucky to have.
1: What would those lessons be like? Like, take us into the room with you.
0: Well, they weren't lessons in the traditional sense. That had nothing to do with playing guitar. Absolutely nothing. It was all about music in a broad sense. We would go into his basement and, like I was telling you, listen to records, and he would have things that he would want to point out about some of the stuff we were listening to or some of the people we would listen to, and we would talk. It was a lot of kind of philosophical discussion about, like, you know, why do you love music? Like, what are you trying to do as a musician? What are you trying to accomplish as a musician? Who are you trying to serve? Are you trying to serve yourself? Because if so, that's not good. You know, all kinds of stuff like that.
1: What does that mean when you say, you know, are you trying to serve yourself? And he would say, oh, that's not good. Could you
0: Well, elaborate? Okay, so for me as a teenager, 19 years old, who'd gotten, you know, pretty good at guitar, like I was like, could kind of, you know,

0: had some degree of virtuosity in my little thing. And that's what I had become obsessed with. I was like, I want to be, you know, the greatest flat picker that ever lived, play the craziest stuff. And all these things that, you know, are, you can picture a 19-year-old boy, you know, thinking these things. But, and Tony kind of recognized that. And he just kind of was like, yeah, that's all well and good, but that's not, who wants to listen to that? Like, there's no, why would you be doing, what's the point of that? Like, the whole goal is to collaborate with your fellow musicians to make sounds that are pleasing to the ear, that are going to mean something to somebody. Right. Which is not, by the way, to say that there's anything wrong with virtuosity or striving or shooting for the moon. That's beautiful. But you always want that to be in service of something that's bigger than yourself, that goes mm-hmm. beyond yourself and reaches out to your fellow musicians, and you can create something together and you share that with anybody who has ears to and an inclination to listen.
1: That is World Cafe host Raina Duras speaking with Critter and Chris of Punch Brothers about their album Hell on Church Street, a track-by-track cover of the album Church Street Blues, originally by Tony Rice. In a moment, they'll talk about how they wanted to share this album with Tony, but they didn't get the chance. That's next on World Cafe.
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1: Welcome back. It's World Cafe. Raina Duras is speaking with Chris and Critter of Punch Brothers about their album Hell on Church Street. It's a reimagined version of Tony Rice's 1983 album, Church Street Blues. Here is Raina Duras.
4: Tony Rice passed away on Christmas Day in 2020. Did he know that you were working on this album at that point? He didn't know
0: He yet. Did not. No, sadly, you know, we made the record the month before. We recorded it in November. And there was still some... You know, it was COVID, so we got the album tracked just by the skin of our teeth, and there was still post-production and stuff to do. It needed to be mixed, and there were a few songs that we didn't sing harmony on live, and, you know, that we needed. So we opted not to tell Tony. I think we wanted it to be a surprise. I know I wanted it to be a surprise. I thought about calling him up and telling him, hey, you know, the new Punch Brothers record is like, we're reimagining Church Street Blues. But, and thank you for this incredible gift that you've given us in the world. And, you know, I kind of thought, you know, it'll be cooler if I just wait and just can give him the finished product. And then he passed away unexpectedly on Christmas Day of 2020. And it was very sad. I kind of regret that, actually. I wish I could have shared that with him, that kind of gift of kind of our love for him with him.
4: I'm so sorry.
0: Thank you.
5: But I think that Tony was well aware, like, that how much he meant to the you know, I don't know what we would call this, the progressive acoustic music community.
4: I'm sure you've wondered or thought about it or imagined what do you think his reaction would have been if you'd been able to surprise him?
5: Ooh, I have no idea. I do think he would appreciate the spirit of adventure. He would love seeing the evidence of how much what he did meant to us, and that it meant so much to us that we would rather die than just do band versions of what he did, because that would be the opposite of honoring his spirit. You know, that what was so amazing about Tony is that Tony sounded like no other musician on earth. And so that's what we aim to do, is we aim to sound like no other band, because that's what our heroes did.
0: A great irony about Tony Rice is that he was so committed to individualism, and he was also, at least in the bluegrass community, so copied. People tried to play guitar solos exactly like Tony Rice. People even dressed like Tony Rice and would like do all kinds of stuff like Tony. There's this whole watch thing. He wore these very specific weird watches, and I mean, it's cool. I wish I had one. They're great, but they're this very specific watch, a Bulova Accutron Space View, that like in the bluegrass community, people wear these things. So he was deeply copied, and on one level he I know he loved it, and on this other level he hated it. You know, he wanted, at least musically, I know for a fact that he wanted people to do their own thing. So it's a really interesting thing that he's kind of the subject of both of those, you know, both of those things exist within him. The deep copying and that he had this desire that it drove him crazy when people copied him.
4: Right. Yeah. It's like when somebody copies you and you need to be reminded that copying is the most sincere form of flattery, but it doesn't mm-hmm. always make you feel better.
5: Right. But, and you know, I think that there would be aspects of what we did with this material, you know, that would probably be pretty grating for him. And, but I also feel like, I mean, your real friends, right? The people that you are the closest to are not, don't you feel more respected when someone disagrees with you, or like, it's not even a disagreement. It's the idea that like, ooh, that thing, you know, that thing you said sure. made me think of this other thing.
4: Yeah, you're engaged. And you're engaged with them.
5: Yeah, that's a conversation. Someone just agreeing with you, being a yes man, is not, that's not a good feeling. Like, you just have that sense that people are just kind of, oh yeah, yeah, yeah, sure, sure, sure, sure. Yeah, yeah, yeah. I think ultimately that's what we're all looking for as musicians. And I know for us, you know, we're lucky enough that some people have played our music. I know for me, the more different what they do with our thing is from what we did, the more pleased I am, despite the fact that I might be sitting there going, no, I definitely like our version better. But of course I do. I mean, like, or else we would have made it like that.
4: Right.
5: And so to me, it just means so much that this thing got into a person, enough to where they wanted to say something about it. And so I feel like Tony would feel good about having started this conversation.
4: We're going to dive into another live track from you guys now. The next song from Hell on Church Street we're going to hear you play is Orphan Annie. Here's Punch Brothers live for World Cafe.

0: Punch Brothers with a live recording of the song Orphan Annie. That's on their latest album, Hell on Church Street. I'm Rena Duris. My guests today are Chris, who plays mandolin, and Critter, who plays guitar. The last song we're going to hear you guys perform live is your version of The Wreck of the Edmund Fitzgerald. It's a song that most people probably know as a Gordon Lightfoot song. So when you're approaching a song like this, where you're covering Tony Rice, who is covering a song that's very well known, how much were you thinking about that original Lightfoot version? Were you thinking about it at all?
1: I still have never heard it.
0: Chris, you've never heard it, Chris?
1: I know. It's terrible, right? I pointedly didn't want to start then.
0: Wow.
1: I'll tell you that. Like, just because I feel like it was that such is the depth of Tony's artistry that for me growing up, The Wreck of the Edmund Fitzgerald, yeah, I heard it was a Gordon Lightfoot song, but for me, it was like, I don't know who wrote many Sinatra songs, for instance, or like just whoever wrote, it's like, this is my Wreck of the Edmund Fitzgerald. And that's what I'm having this conversation with Tony Rice, who has told me about The Wreck of the Edmund Fitzgerald, you know?
0: Amazing.
1: And I mean, I really should go and listen to it now just for my own edification.
0: Oh, that's such a good story though. I mean, to know that you didn't
1: have you heard it. Have you heard it, Critter?
2: Yeah.
1: Okay. Good.
2: Yeah.
1: See, Critter is cultured. I was homeschooled.
2: Well,
1: the thing is,
2: it was such a huge hit, which is that's the mind blowing thing about this song. It was like this massive number one hit. How that ever happened is, you know, beyond me. That you'd have a super long, you know, number about a ship that wrecked in the Great Lakes. But
0: such a sexy topic. That's
1: yeah,
2: it is.
1: Yeah,
2: oh,
1: yeah.
2: Man.
0: Before we hear it, is there anything you want people to listen for? What do you remember from when you recorded this song?
1: Oh, wow. So that performance is, that one's very recent. That was Nashville. And we went looking for songs for y'all. And I had started the day before. I was listening to this stuff. I was like, this isn't quite what I want. And so, and that night we played in Nashville. I kind of had that in the back of my mind. And sure enough, a couple of the things. So it was the Church Street Blues that you guys played is also from that same show. And just something that's you know, I think we actually had World Cafe in mind just a little bit for having, gone digging through some older board tapes. That was in my head a little bit, as I was delivering the lyric, to just make sure that it was intimate. And I think that's something that's so important about Tony's renditions of these songs, the intimacy with which he delivers a story like The Wreck of the Edmund Fitzgerald, which it's tempting, because it was such a big hit, to not hear it the way that we don't hear Beethoven's Fifth anymore.
0: Right.
1: You know?
0: Yeah.
1: Like, da, da, da, da. It's almost a joke now, despite the fact that it's one of the greatest pieces of music ever written. You can cease to hear the actual gesture, the actual artistic statement being made. And The Wreck of the Edmund Fitzgerald is a heartbreaking story, and scintillating. It is a banger. It's fire. You know, this story is incredible, and this melody is so haunting and hypnotic. The device that Lightfoot uses to help you zero in on the story, which is just that this melody will stay the same, and there is one thing. So each phrase is exactly the same, except that the fourth phrase is gonna jump the octave on the last note. That's the one thing that's gonna change. And you're gonna need to focus in on the words. And so you'll hear the boys and me trying to make sure not to betray that compositional instinct, and then try and not betray the intimacy of Tony Rice's extraordinary version of it, but then not betray our musical character as a quintet, where we are we're jumpy and we're excitable. And so I think you'll hear hopefully all of those instincts at play in this performance.
0: It's a whole new way of hearing The Wreck of the Edmund Fitzgerald performed live by Punch Brothers on World Cafe.

0: Live for World Cafe, Punch Brothers, The Wreck of the Edmund Fitzgerald, a song originally by Gordon Lightfoot, also covered by Tony Rice on his 1983 album Church Street Blues. I've been speaking with Chris Thiele and Critter of Punch Brothers today about their album, a full album reinterpretation of that Tony Rice record. Their version is called Hell on Church Street. Chris, Critter, thank you so much for taking the time today.
1: It's been a pleasure.
2: Thanks,
1: Raina,
2: so much for having us.
1: Yeah, thank you so much. Great to be back on the World Cafe.
0: I'm Raina Duras, back in a moment with more World Cafe.
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5: They can really play. Welcome back to World Cafe. I'm Kaleo, talking about Punch Brothers. They were in studio back in 2022, ran back that encore edition because they've got a new record coming next week called The Unsung Adventures of Punch Brothers. They rightfully get a lot of credit for pushing the boundaries of bluegrass music. Well, here is another band doing the same thing in a very different way. Laura Behrens and Scott Mulvihill are at the core of Slapdragon, a bluegrass meets funk band. Debut album is called Mission Statement, which, love that. Give it a shot. Certainly feels like a good time. Slapdragon, Already Won.

0: It's Feist with Musha Boom. That puts the wraps on this edition of The Cafe. Thanks for listening, and thanks to our affiliates nationwide who make this show possible, a show we produce from WXPN at the University of Pennsylvania in Philly. We'll catch you on the next World Cafe from NPR.
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3: Local weather conditions from WFIT, Melbourne. Mostly cloudy skies with an expected low of 76 degrees. Possible southern winds around 5 miles an hour and a 30% chance of showers and thunderstorms before 8 p.m. Tomorrow, expect cloudy skies with a high near 91.
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0: From NPR, it's World Cafe. I'm Kaleo. Coming up this hour, new music from Julia Jacklin. Trying to decide between independence and companionship on this new song called Get Away From Me, I Think I'll Love You Soon.
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0: Plus, Devin Gilfillian spins himself out and hopefully away from a world of depression on Black Dog Rabbit Hole. And in the archives, two very distinct and different covers courtesy of Nickel Creek, including this Pavement song.
6: I can spit on a stranger.
0: Plus new music from The Strokes and Andrew Saa. That's today on World Cafe. Starting with a song from Lucinda Williams, she wrote it for her 1989 self-titled album, and just a few years later, it would become a smash hit thanks to Mary Chapin Carpenter. It's Passionate Kisses Getting Us Going on The Cafe.

Welcome one, welcome all. I'm Stephen Kaleo. It's World Cafe. And Aussie singer-songwriter Julia Jacklin has a new album coming out this fall called The Gem. It's named for a venue in Melbourne where Julia recorded the album. Well, upstairs from the bar in a converted studio, but it feels the same. First single is about wanting love, but also wanting to be free. It's called Get Away From Me, I Think I'll Love You Soon. It's new music from Julia Jacklin on The Cafe.

0: That song rocks pretty hard. It's Devin Gilfillian from his new album, Time Will Tell. And overseas, they often refer to depression as Black Dog. The song is called Black Dog Rabbit Hole. And Gilfillian says it's about giving in to all your vices, which of course leads to a cycle of depression, hence the Black Dog Rabbit Hole. Hopefully, we pull ourselves out. New record from Devin is called Time Will Tell. We've got a couple of live performances from Nickel Creek when we get back to World Cafe.
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The Strokes do. This is called going shopping.

0: CMAT. That is C-M-A-T. And the song is called When a Good Man Cries. It's from last year's critically acclaimed Euro Country. Speaking of country, another twist courtesy of Chicago's premier queer country crooner. That's next on World Cafe.
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2: You never know what you might come across in Mozart's attic. 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
0: We're in the home stretch of World Cafe. Don't worry, you don't have to put any rally caps on. Everything's cool. I've got a few more songs, including a new one from Andrew Saw. Out of Chicago, Saw explores masculinity, longing, and queer intimacy, a place both tough and tender, on his new album, American Rough. The song is Lavender Cowboy. It's Andrew Saw on World Cafe.

0: putting the wraps on this edition of The Cafe with the Mavericks, Dance the Night Away off of Trampoline. Before that, Kristown Kingfish Ingram with Outside of This Town. Thank you so much to all of our affiliates across this country. You make this show possible. It's a program we produce from WXPN at the University of Pennsylvania in Philadelphia. I'm Stephen Kaleo. This has been World Cafe from NPR.
1: World Cafe is supported by the estate of Joan B. Kroc, whose bequest serves as an enduring investment in the future of public radio and seeks to help NPR be the model for high-quality journalism in the 21st century.
0: As a young man in Chattanooga, Monrovia tried to forget his early life in Liberia, but survivor's guilt caught up with him.
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0: His debut album, Bloodline, merges both worlds into a sound he calls Afro-Appalachia. Monrovia performs on the next World Cafe.
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4: Local weather conditions from WFIT, Melbourne. Mostly cloudy skies with an expected low of 76 degrees. Possible southern winds around 5 miles an hour and a 30% chance of showers and thunderstorms before 8 p.m. Tomorrow, expect cloudy skies with a high near 91.
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6: It will shock you if you have an honest eye listening to the president tonight, and everything he is saying will be backed by facts and by evidence that will be provided this evening.
7: President Trump will deliver a primetime address tonight about the 2020 election, which he has long pushed conspiracy theories about.
8: For Thursday, July 16th, this is All Things Considered.
7: I'm Scott Detrow.
8: And I'm Elsa Chang. What we're expecting to hear from the president and the context surrounding the speech.
7: Plus, mandatory testosterone testing for military men over 30.
9: We owe our warriors the absolute best medical care in the world. And this program delivers on that obligation.
8: And director Christopher Nolan is a big name in storytelling.
7: But the poet Homer is even bigger.
8: How Nolan set about turning an epic poem into an epic movie.
10: I was trying to strike a balance between your sort of thoughts on what this thing is before you get really acquainted with it, and then the specifics of it.
7: First News.
11: Live from NPR News, I'm Lakshmi Singh. President Trump is set to deliver a primetime speech to the nation tonight at 9 Eastern. Here's NPR's Frank Ordonez.
12: President Trump is expected to use the coveted time to speak about the 2020 election, an election that he refuses to acknowledge he lost. Critics worry that a speech rehashing old claims about foreign interference and voting machines could sow distrust of the election system ahead of the upcoming midterms. Press Secretary Caroline Levitt was asked about concerns from some Republicans that Trump is focusing too much on the past and not enough on current kitchen table issues like the economy ahead of the midterms.
6: I think the American people will be relieved to hear what they are hearing from the President of the United States and his commitment to transparency and the focus on the integrity of our elections tonight.
12: Levitt said Trump will likely also talk about the economy as well as Iran. Franco Ordonez, NPR News.
11: Retail sales inched higher last month. NPR's Scott Horsley reports on the latest figures from the Commerce Department.
13: Retail sales rose by 0.2% last month. Spending at auto dealers revved up, while online sales got a boost from Amazon's Prime Day promotion. Spending at gas stations was sharply lower in June, thanks to falling gasoline prices. Gas prices have started climbing again now the U.S. ceasefire with Iran has unraveled. AAA says the average price of regular gas jumped a nickel a gallon overnight. The average price of diesel fuels climbed back above $5 a gallon. Scott Horsley, NPR News, Washington.
11: People with high cholesterol will soon have a new medicine to help. NPR's Sydney Lupkin reports the FDA just approved a new kind of cholesterol pill that is not a statin.
14: Statin pills like Crestor and Lipitor have been on the market for decades, and they can lower patients' bad cholesterol. Doctors have turned to newer medications called PCSK9 inhibitors for patients who need more help lowering their cholesterol. But they're given by injections, and they're expensive. Merck's new drug is a PCSK9 pill. It's called Lipfendra. In clinical studies, it reduced bad cholesterol in patients who had an inherited form of very high cholesterol by nearly 60% after 24 weeks. The new pill will be available at a list price of $315 for a month's supply of pills, but most patients will pay a lower out-of-pocket price, the company says. Lipfendra should be on pharmacy shelves in a few weeks. Simi Lupkin, NPR News.
11: The United Kingdom declares, quote, "The World Cup might not be ours, but the Falkland Islands definitely are." Argentina soccer players who defeated England to get to the final celebrated with a banner claiming sovereignty over the long-contested Falkland Islands. Now, the UK wants FIFA to investigate. FIFA's disciplinary code bars political messages at a sports event. Fines range from $5,000 to $20,000. Argentina is set to play Spain Sunday in the FIFA World Cup final. It's NPR News. Federal investigators say the helicopter that crashed into New York City's Hudson River and killed six people last year showed signs of a bird strike. The National Transportation Safety Board says the remains of several geese were found on the wreckage of the sightseeing helicopter. Parts of Puerto Rico will begin rationing water in the wake of a drought in the U.S. territory. The Associated Press reporting that the head of the island's Water and Sewer Authority says thousands of people in northeastern Puerto Rico face 48-hour rationing periods starting tomorrow. A team of scientists has found a kind of sugar in the center of our galaxy. The discovery may have implications for how life began. More from NPR's Ari Daniel.
15: To look for clues about where the ingredients of life came from, researchers pointed two telescopes at the space between the stars of the Milky Way. This interstellar medium is a chemical factory that produces a range of organic molecules, including, the scientists just announced, a four-carbon sugar. Astrophysicist Idazkun Jimenez Serra at the Center for Astrobiology says the discovery was thrilling.
16: Your heart starts beating super fast. You get super excited.
15: The results suggest that sugars may have been incorporated into asteroids as they coalesced in the interstellar medium. Such a space rock could have then struck the early Earth, sweetening the stage for the emergence of life here. Ari Daniel, NPR News.
11: U.S. stocks have ended the day lower. The Nasdaq closed down 387 points, or 1.5%. 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
8: This is All Things Considered from NPR News. I'm Elsa Chang in Culver City, California.
7: And I'm Scott Detrow in Washington. President Trump will deliver a primetime address tonight. Trump says it will be about what he calls free and fair elections, though the White House has declined to say more about the details. And of course, when it comes to that topic, Trump has long pushed disinformation. However, the White House has pushed networks to air the speech tonight. Here is White House Press Secretary Karoline Leavitt earlier today.
19: I think that the mainstream media should air the president's speech and allow the American people to draw their own conclusions from it.
7: NPR White House correspondent Danielle Kurtzleben is here to tell us what to expect amid all of this uncertainty. Hey, Danielle.
20: Hey, Scott.
7: What should we expect if we know from the speech?
20: Well, Leavitt told reporters today that this will be about election integrity, this being a White House that, like you said, talks a lot about voter fraud. And to be clear, there is no evidence of fraud on a widespread basis. Now, today at the White House press briefing, Leavitt said Trump would be presenting some sort of findings tonight.
19: It will shock you if you have an honest eye listening to the president tonight, and everything he is saying will be backed by facts and by evidence that will be provided this evening.
20: She didn't say what, though. Leavitt repeatedly cautioned reporters that they don't know what he's going to say, and so they shouldn't prejudge the speech.
7: But we do have the context of Trump continually trying to raise doubts about election security.
20: Yeah, he repeats the lie all the time that he won the election in 2020. He says it in speeches and on social media, so it won't be a surprise if that's a focus tonight. Now, again, there's no evidence he won in 2020. Multiple reviews have debunked that. But like I said, Leavitt wouldn't say that a discussion of 20 is or isn't what's coming tonight.
7: I mean, what do you make of the timing of this? Because Trump has many other things to think about right now. This election was 6 years ago. He has won a presidential election since then. And in the more immediate term, he's restarted strikes against Iran. And a lot of Americans are worried about the economy.
20: That's right. And prices have remained high since the start of the Iran war. Now, gas prices have eased some, but they're still well above where they were before the war. And gas prices raise the prices of lots of other goods, like groceries.
7: Which is something that's fair to say is having a real impact on the political moment, right?
20: Very much. With midterms coming, Trump's approval rating is also still low. It's at or below 40%, depending on which average you're looking at. And that is no help to Republicans. And some of those fellow Republicans just wish Trump was doing more to show voters that their party cares. Today at the Capitol, Texas Republican Senator John Cornyn told reporters that he wishes Trump focused more on 2026 than on 2020. But there's one more piece of context here, which is that Trump is giving this speech at the same time that he's pushing Congress to pass the Save America Act, which focuses heavily on voter ID.
7: What else is in that bill?
20: Well, it would, among other things, require Americans to present proof of citizenship when they register to vote and then a form of ID when voting. Now, again, voter fraud is rare, and opponents also point out that some citizens do not readily have access to all of those documents. But Trump has been pushing Congress for months to pass this bill. He, in fact, refused to sign a recent bipartisan housing bill because Congress just hadn't passed Save America yet, though that housing bill became law anyway without his signature.
7: Danielle, let's take a step back for a moment, because primetime addresses are often reserved for major events, you know, announcing military actions or addressing disasters or tragedies. What makes this kind of address different from the standard political rally or speech that a president gives?
20: Yeah, that's all absolutely right. Often these speeches are about conveying information or an important, generally apolitical message. A recent example would be President Joe Biden in 2024 addressing the attempt on Donald Trump's life at a rally in Butler, Pennsylvania. And Trump's own last primetime address was an update on the war in Iran back in April. Now, how this all works is the White House requests time from every major network to carry these addresses live to reach the largest number of people possible, meaning those networks can break into regular programming to air the speech. Today at the briefing, Leavitt pushed networks to carry the speech, but it's still unclear whether networks are going to follow through. All that said, NPR will be carrying it.
7: NPR's Danielle Kurtzleben, thank you so much.
20: Thank you.
1: Speaking out against the war in Ukraine is rare in Russia, especially among politicians. NPR Moscow correspondent Charles Maines recently spoke with one politician who's trying to change that.
21: In Russia's current political scene, Boris Nadezhdin would be the first to admit he's no flamethrower.
22: I'm not the guy calling for revolutions or for people to go onto the street. That's not me.
21: But he is the rare politician in Russia who says publicly that the full-scale invasion of Ukraine was a terrible idea. So much so, he launched a campaign in 2024 to challenge Kremlin leader Vladimir Putin for the presidency, running on an anti-war platform. Tens of thousands of Russians from across the country signed petitions to get Nadezhdin on the ballot, only to see him disqualified on a technicality.
22: The support was immense, and I think I would have gotten tens of millions of votes, but they banned us just as our polling numbers started to go up.
21: Nadezhdin has since launched a campaign to run for the Duma, Russia's parliament, in elections this September. But he's not naive. He says he announced his candidacy over a year ago to test the reaction of the authorities.
22: When nothing happened, I realized that in the Kremlin, they had probably decided, just let him run.
21: Until, apparently it seems, they didn't. The government designated him a foreign agent last week, as Russia's exiled TV Rain reported, a move that bars him from holding office. Then on Monday, Nadezhda was briefly detained and now stands accused of sharing links to extremist content online, a jailable offense. He calls the charges absurd, the prospect of prison time less so.
22: I'm not a young man. I am in my 60s. I have heart trouble. For me, prison means a quick and certain death.
21: He says the new pressure on him is a sign of growing pressure inside the Kremlin, with polls showing a majority of Russians wanting the war to end. Nadezhdin says unpopular government restrictions on the internet, incessant Ukrainian drone strikes, and resulting gas shortages nationwide have given his anti-war message new potency.
22: Imagine a candidate in the Duma who ran for president with a platform that Putin should leave and the war should end.
21: For now, Nadezhdin hopes a court will clear him of the extremism-related charges. A key hearing happens tomorrow. And if he loses, he doesn't rule out fleeing the country, assuming he still can. Either way, Nadezhdin worries that Russia is on the precipice. With an unpopular war at a stalemate, winter looming with gas in short supply, and a Kremlin leader seemingly determined to stay the course. It's why, he argues, it's all the more important that someone offers an alternative. Charles Maines, NPR News, Moscow.
7: Heavy smoke and unhealthy air quality have moved through the Midwest and into the Northeast this week, turning skies orange in some places. It's coming from wildfires in Canada and northern Minnesota. Wildfires and wildfire smoke are becoming more common across the U.S., in part because of hotter temperatures due to climate change. NPR's Ava Berger has more.
0: The city of Salem, Massachusetts, was briefly bewitched this week.
2: It was orange for probably an hour. Everyone was kind of looking around, wondering what was going on, taking videos and pictures, kind of looking at each other a little bit inquisitively, trying to figure out if this was the end of the world or what was happening.
0: That's Jonathan Burke, a lifelong Salem resident. He walked outside this week and captured a spooky video of a tall ship with looming masts next to an old building in Salem Harbor. The backdrop is an orange sky.
2: It's just an eerie sort of orange glow that you would think Salem should be used to, right? City of Halloween. But no, we're not used to that year round. So.
0: The combination of extreme heat and dry conditions in Ontario and northern Minnesota led to raging wildfires in those regions. The Air Quality Index in Ontario shows certain areas labeled very high risk. Thousands of people have been forced to evacuate. Wind sent the smoke south, where it has settled over the mid-Atlantic and the U.S. East Coast. Today, the National Weather Service updated maps to show smoke ranging from hazardous to unhealthy for a number of states. Health researchers warn wildfire smoke is dangerous. Smoke is made up of tiny particles that can be inhaled deep into a person's lungs and even enter the bloodstream.
3: The data is very clear that pollution from wildfires has all kinds of health effects.
0: That's Dr. David Eisenman. He's a professor of medicine at the David Geffen School of Medicine at UCLA.
3: There are studies that show effects on the heart with increased heart attacks and heart failure. There's strokes associated with it, respiratory illnesses.
0: He also said that air pollution is one of the top causes of premature deaths worldwide, along with smoking and high cholesterol.
3: These are going to be repeated events, and a lot of what they are producing is invisible. Even if the sky is not brown, it still might be toxic for you.
0: Millions of Americans are also under a heat advisory as temperatures climb over 100 degrees in parts of the Great Lakes and into Pennsylvania and Virginia.
3: Studies show that wildfire smoke and heat act synergistically so that the risk to health is even greater than either one of them alone.
0: The challenge is these fires are more common, says Dan Westervelt. He's an associate research professor at Columbia University's Lamont Doherty Earth Observatory. Human-caused climate change, he says, is also making conditions worse.
23: The precipitation that we see becomes more erratic. It's drier in certain areas, wetter in certain areas.
0: Prolonged heat waves and increased droughts leave vegetation bone dry, ripe for a fire. To stay safe, UCLA's Dr. Eisenman recommends following the Environmental Protection Agency's guidelines for wildfire smoke, such as staying up to date on air quality reports and buying portable air purifiers and replacement filters. Eisenman says depending on air quality reports, reduce outdoor activity, use air filters if you have them, and wear an N95 mask. Ava Berger, NPR News.

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7: 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I'm Elsa Chang.
8: And I'm Scott Detrow. The Odyssey is a story that is almost 3,000 years old, one that has been retold time and time again. And with each iteration, a new generation of storytellers gets a chance to put their own spin on Odysseus, the complicated man, the man of twists and turns, trying to make his way to his wife Penelope after the Trojan War.
9: No one could stand between me and home. Not even the gods.
10: The word most commonly associated with Odysseus or Ulysses back in the day was always wily. And that's a... That's not a word you traditionally associate with your hero.
8: That is director Christopher Nolan. He has been thinking about adapting The Odyssey for more than 20 years and finally got his chance after the success of 2023's Oppenheimer. But even for a director known for his lengthy films, the entirety of Homer's epic poem was just too much for one movie. So Nolan told me he started by making choices.
10: I did it in stages, and one of the first things I did after I'd reacquainted myself with the poem, I sat down and I wrote a list of what defines the Odyssey. Things like the Cyclops, things like the Sirens. I think for a lot of people, the Lotus Eaters would be one of those things. Mm-hmm. And so I was trying to strike a balance between your sort of thoughts on what this thing is before you get

0: of reading the poem and absorbing the poem into the cinematic medium. And so sometimes, yes, what feels like adding things, in a way, you're sometimes just looking at the source material with a specific lens, a modern lens. And in the case of some of the female characters in the poem, they tend to be used at times purely as reflection of the hero, as opposed to being characters in their own right, at least at first blush. And when you start looking at the sort of mechanics of who does what to whom, you know, how does the story play out, you actually start to find the necessity of characterization is there in the poem. It's there sort of implied, just as I'm having to get on a real boat in real waves. You know, I know that I've got Anne Hathaway coming to play Penelope. I've got Charlize Theron, you know, coming to play Calypso. Samantha Morton coming to play Circe. They play people, not symbols.
1: Mm-hmm. What to you were the core ideas that you wanted to build this movie around when you started thinking about what it would look like?
0: Well, there are two concepts that are most often referred to from the poem. And one is nostos. That's the idea of a homecoming narrative. We're coming home changed and home having changed and the emotion of that and the catharsis of that. And that's sort of baked into the narrative. But the other is a concept called xenia. I don't refer to it by that name in the film. In order to keep things simple, I refer to it by its other name, which is Zeus's law. And that's essentially the idea that when you meet a stranger, however humble that stranger might seem, you know, you might think that they're a beggar or whatever, they could be a god in disguise. And so you have to treat them the way you would want to be treated. So it's sort of what other cultures have referred to as the sort of golden rule, you know, treat others as you want to be treated, but with a theological underpinning. And you start to realize the more you work with it that nothing has changed. We are just as dependent on this mutual respect as we ever were. And so in that way, the theology of the piece and the relevance for a modern day audience, they're not fighting anymore. Suddenly they're all kind of pulling in the same direction, which I thought was kind of exciting.
1: There's been so much focus on the decision to shoot it all in IMAX and how it was challenging, but you felt like it was worth it. I'm wondering, as part of that, were there any trade-offs you made to shoot it all in IMAX?
0: No. And the reason I say that so emphatically is we were only going to do that if we could do it without compromise. And so for me, the big barrier, as it were, the thing we'd never been able to do before was shoot dramatic scenes with the actors because the cameras are too noisy. IMAX had built this blimping system for us, this high-tech box that you put the camera in and it silences the camera. But it's massive and it weighs 300 pounds and you can only shoot just under 3 minutes with it. So what I was asking the actors to do from a method point of view is start the scene as it's developing in intensity, pause, keep everybody tensed up, reload the camera as quietly and efficiently as the camera could, and then pick up the scene again. And none of us knew whether that would be worth it, whether that would be a compromise to performance, and that was something obviously we're not prepared to do. In retrospect, I think what happened was it put such intense focus on the performances, on that moment between action and cut in those dramatic scenes, that even though it feels like it would have been distracting and cumbersome, I think it actually became an advantage.
1: Hmm. Would you do it again?
0: Not tomorrow, but maybe once I've had a holiday. I've been trying to give up IMAX for 20 years, and it's just addictive. It's absolutely the most wonderful, beautiful imaging format ever devised. If we can do it, it's going to take the audience there. It's going to immerse them in it.
1: You're at the point in your career where everything you do is scrutinized and analyzed. And I feel like there's always this conversation of is this a reference to that movie? And are these movies talking to each other? And I'm wondering, do you feel like there are ideas you're returning to and trying to work out movie by movie?
0: I mean, the way I would sort of best answer that, I think, is to say that if I've done my job right when I'm fully immersed on a film or on a project, I leave that film with unanswered questions. I leave it with themes that we haven't been able to fully address. And that will often inform my creative process on the next film. But that makes it sound a bit more conscious than it is, a bit more self-conscious than it is. Certainly, I got to the end of making The Odyssey. I saw some very strong connections with Oppenheimer, and that made sense to me because, you know, you never fully exercise it with a film, I don't think. I think you're always slightly carrying it into the next thing.

0: I'm trying to think of how to ask that for people who haven't seen it yet, but I really felt...
1: I know, a little tricky. You know,
0: it feels to me like there's a lot of thinking about the idea that once you take a certain step, you can't take it back in both those films.
1: Very much. And it was, for me, also very interesting to take on mythology as you unpack it and what Homer has written, what's there, you start to realize that there are these massive sort of real world stakes. Like, you know, what were the consequences of the Trojan War, for example? Suddenly everything takes on this much weightier, much more sort of real world quality that starts to really engage you from a modern perspective and relate to other versions of those kind of stories.
2: That was director Christopher Nolan. His adaptation of The Odyssey is in theaters now.
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6: Local weather conditions from WFIT, Melbourne. Mostly cloudy skies with an expected low of 76 degrees. Possible southern winds around 5 miles an hour and a 30% chance of showers and thunderstorms before 8 p.m. Tomorrow, expect cloudy skies with a high near 91.
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8: Here's a local and state news update from WFIT in Florida today. I'm Rick Lansby. There are concerns over a new federal rule bringing big changes for the Endangered Species Act. Conservation groups are challenging it in a lawsuit, saying the new rule puts vulnerable species at risk. And in Central Florida, there are worries over what the rule change will mean for sea turtles, as Central Florida Public Media's environmental reporter Molly Durig explains.
9: The new rule is all about one key word, harm. For decades, federal agencies overseeing the ESA have understood harm to include harm to habitat for protected plant and animal species. The new federal rule rescinds that definition. Stacy Gallagher with a Sea Turtle Conservancy says it sets a dangerous precedent.
10: This is not just a species issue. This is not a sea turtle issue. It's a people issue.
9: In Florida especially, Gallagher says, the economy depends on a healthy natural environment. The beaches, freshwater springs, and forests enjoyed by tourists and residents alike. The federal government says the rule change slated for September will, quote, end years of federal overreach by better protecting private property rights. In Orlando, I'm Molly Durig.
8: Florida's rainy season has caused an uptick in mosquitoes in Brevard County, but the county's fighting back. WFIT's Terry Wright tells us more.
5: Recent rains and flooding have fueled a surge in mosquitoes across Brevard County. In response, the county is applying biological larvicides to standing water to kill mosquito larvae before they become biting adults. It helps reduce mosquito populations and the risk of mosquito-borne diseases. Mosquitoes can mature from egg to adult in as little as a week.
8: You can help by dumping out containers of standing water on your property. Amazon will be laying off more than 1,000 workers in Florida. The notice affects employees at its Homestead and Port St. Lucie facilities. Both operations will be shut down for renovations. The rocket company Blue Origin is serious about repairing the launch pad destroyed recently at the Cape. The company posted on social media it's looking for welders to repair the launch tower. Blue Origin says work will continue 7 days a week, 24 hours a day.
11: Florida Attorney General James Uthmeyer's issued a warning after the city of Winter Garden reportedly posted signs at a local park. The signs banned firearms at a recreation complex in the city. Uthmeyer claims that violates state law. If Winter Garden doesn't remove the signs by August 15th, the state is threatening legal action. A man running from federal immigration agents was killed in St. Augustine yesterday. He was hit by traffic as he ran across a busy road. That marks the third death in a week involving encounters with ICE following shootings in Texas and Maine. There's been only one named storm so far this hurricane season. However, meteorologist Megan Borofsky from the Florida Public Radio Emergency Network says there is an area to watch for potential tropical development this weekend.
12: Right, so the team at the National Hurricane Center has identified the northeastern Gulf and the Atlantic coast of North Florida and Georgia as an area where tropical development could occur this weekend.
11: The National Hurricane Center says there's only a 20% chance of a storm developing over the next 7 days. For these stories and more, visit FloridaToday.com. I'm Rick Lansby for WFIT.
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2: 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I'm Scott Detrow.
15: And I'm Elsa Chang in Culver City, California. Defense Secretary Pete Hegseth has announced that military members 30 and older will be screened annually for low testosterone.
16: We owe our warriors the absolute best medical care in the world. And this program delivers on that obligation.
15: But what is the science behind low testosterone? And could screenings and possible supplementation benefit service members? Well, those are the questions we're going to put now to Dr. Adrian Fu Berman, professor of pharmacology and physiology at Georgetown University. Welcome.
17: Thank you.
15: So how common of an issue is low testosterone in men in this age group, that is 30 and older? What would you say?
17: Well, it's actually quite rare. So testosterone should be replaced in men who have missing or injured testicles, but it's highly questionable whether anyone else should be treated.
15: Okay. Interesting. Okay, well, how settled is the science on that? Like when it comes to testing for testosterone levels, are these tests reliable? Is there a generally understood testosterone level that's considered normal?
17: Well, so testosterone levels vary not only by age, but also by activity, and they also vary hourly, daily, weekly, and they vary with different activities. Picking up a gun raises testosterone levels. Picking up a baby lowers testosterone levels. There have been studies in the military of people under simulated operations in which their testosterone levels go down, but then they rebound when they're getting enough rest and enough food. So,
15: but if I could make the argument for the administration for just a moment, I mean, what is the data on how upping your testosterone level with replacement therapy could actually help some members of the military feel better? Like, is there data out there? Is there some conceivable basis for having a recommendation or doing these screenings?
17: Not really. There is not good evidence that testosterone is associated with specific symptoms, and there's not good evidence that giving people testosterone will help those symptoms. It does increase mood. It does increase libido. In the doses that are used for quote-unquote testosterone replacement therapy, it doesn't actually improve strength. In the doses that are used to actually treat low testosterone. And I think, importantly, these have adverse effects.
15: I was going to ask you, what are the possible risks of testosterone supplementation?
17: Yeah, the treatment can cause blood clots, heart problems, kidney problems, fractures, infertility, and shrunken testicles as well.
15: Well, when it comes to heart complications, I saw like in 2023, the Cleveland Clinic provided some reassurance about that, about at least the risk of death from cardiac problems. Essentially, their study found no appreciable increase in risk when testosterone is prescribed appropriately.
17: So that was a short-term study of older men with quite low testosterone levels who were very carefully monitored and brought up to only a very reasonable level of testosterone. We don't know anything about the long-term risks, and that is the same study, if you're talking about the Traverse study, that found an unexpected increase in fractures. So testosterone actually increases bone mass, so it makes the bones thicker, but it also makes them more fragile, apparently.
15: Well, is there something else that you would recommend as a physician that the military do to best care for the health of its service members?
17: Well, absolutely. Treating underlying chronic conditions is important. You want to make sure that you're actually treating high blood pressure and high cholesterol and diabetes. And also, because military people are often living in very close quarters, a robust vaccination program is also important. The military had made flu vaccinations optional and had an epidemic of flu, and they reversed that decision. Hopefully, they'll do the same thing with testosterone.
15: Dr. Adrian Fuberman, professor of pharmacology and physiology at Georgetown University, thank you very much.
17: Thank you.
0: And meanwhile, the U.S. Department of Transportation is cranking up its campaign against bike lanes. Federal transportation officials have quietly edited a list of proven road safety measures, stripping out bike lanes along with speed cameras and other strategies to make drivers slow down. The Trump administration says it's getting, quote, back to basics, but critics say this could undercut state and local efforts to improve road safety. And NPR's Joel Rose joins us now with more. Hey, Joel.
18: Hey, Scott.
0: So what changed here?
18: Basically, this is a list of best practices that state and local authorities can use to make roads safer. It is compiled by the Federal Highway Administration, which is a part of DOT. Officially, these are known as proven safety countermeasures. They are called proven because they've been vetted by the staff of the Federal Highway Administration, and they have been shown to reduce crashes and to save lives. Until recently, there were 28 safety strategies on this list, but in recent days, five of them simply disappeared, including, as you said, bike lanes, also speed cameras, and a few other speed-related recommendations, without any official announcement or explanation from the Federal Highway Administration.
0: So what do we think's going on here?
18: Well, we asked the Federal Highway Administration that question, and a spokesperson told us the agency is reviewing its safety countermeasures to ensure that they align with current DOT policies and with the administration's priorities. The spokesperson said DOT is reversing the last administration's policies that, quote, decreased lane capacity and increased congestion, and also that drivers paying taxes and vehicle fees expect their dollars to be invested into roads, not, quote, social initiatives that burden their commutes, unquote. And the statement concluded, quote, the department is getting back to basics and putting safety first.
0: Do we know when officials dropped these safety measures?
18: We don't know exactly, but it happened somewhere around the time that DOT Secretary Sean Duffy was announcing a round of grants last week. In a post on X, Duffy wrote that the Biden administration, quote, used your money for DEI bike lanes and climate change, unquote, and said that would stop. Some critics noted that the federal government itself had previously acknowledged that bicycle lanes make roads safer for all road users, by the way, not just for bicyclists. And a few days later, safety advocates noticed that these proven safety measures had been removed from the agency's website.
0: So what are safety advocates saying about this then?
18: They're disappointed, as you would expect. They say these are evidence-based measures that have been proven to make roads safer. I talked to Stephanie Pollack. She was the acting administrator of the Federal Highway Administration in 2021 when bike lanes and speed cameras were added to this list of proven safety countermeasures.
19: We should be making decisions about safety based on evidence. It's hard for me to understand how you could say you're putting safety first and then make arbitrary decisions about what does and doesn't improve safety.
18: Now, Pollack says it's normal for DOT priorities to change between administrations, for the Trump administration to decide it doesn't want to give grant money to bicycle lanes. But Pollack is troubled by this decision because these are countermeasures that were rigorously vetted by the career staff at the Federal Highway Administration.
0: That all being said, there's ways that the federal government can hugely influence local policy. Is a list of proven safety measures one of them?
18: Yeah, these are just recommendations. They don't directly determine what projects the federal government is going to fund. And the FHA, the Federal Highway Administration distributes tens of billions of dollars each year to the states, who then decide how to spend them. But safety advocates say this list can have a big influence on decisions at the state and local level to have this clear set of recommendations from the federal government that are based on solid data.
0: NPR's Joel Rose, thanks so much.
18: You're welcome.

0: You're listening to All Things Considered from NPR News. Well, as we heard elsewhere in the show, President Trump is set to give a primetime address tonight about, quote, free and fair elections. Now, we at NPR do not know exactly what the president is going to say, and I bet you can imagine that any advanced knowledge might be lucrative on the booming betting sites known as prediction markets. And today, one of those sites, Kalshi, said that it caught a White House official betting on the words of the president. NPR's Bobby Allen has been covering the chaotic world of prediction markets for us and joins us now. Hi, Bobby.
1: Hey, Elsa.
0: Okay, wait. So who is this person and what is he accused of doing here?
1: Yeah, his name is Gabe Perez. He's been working with Trump since 2016, you know, controlling how fast or slow to move the president's teleprompter script. And that is when, you know, Trump uses one, right? He is famous for his freewheeling and unpredictable speeches. But occasionally, Trump would give Perez a shout out on campaign stops, like he did here at a Reno rally in 2014.
2: I have a guy, Gabe. He's excellent. I've had some real bad ones, but I have Gabe. Some of the bad ones, they go so fast. You know, I will go and pop, pop, pop, pop, pop, pop, pop, pop. I say, slow the damn down. No, a good one is really like gold.
1: You thought Gabe was gold, right? But, you know, he could see what words were in Trump's scripted speech. So then he could go onto a betting site like Kalshi and place correct wagers on what Trump would say or not say. And Kalshi's investigators said that is exactly what he was doing. He allegedly made around $100,000 doing this.
0: Wow.
1: I reached out to Perez and he didn't return a request for comment.
0: Well, how has the White House responded?
1: Yeah, well, back in March, the White House issued a memo to staff telling them that using non-public government information to bet on sites like Kalshi and Polymarket is illegal and could even lead to prosecution. When asked about the incident, which was first reported by ABC News today, Press Secretary Karoline Leavitt said she discussed it with President Trump.
3: He believes it's deeply unfortunate and frankly a disgrace. And the individual that was cited in that report is complying with the CFTC, but has been put on paid administrative leave. So there will be a teleprompter operator tonight, of course, but it will not be the one, unfortunately, in that story.
1: Leavitt clarified that he's been placed on unpaid administrative leave. And also, last time I checked, Kalshi traders already have more than $1 million on the line for tonight's speech, betting on whether he'll say words like fake news or phrases like rigged election.
0: Okay. Well, just generally speaking, Bobby, how are the prediction market companies like Kalshi or Polymarket navigating these kinds of concerns about insiders abusing confidential information?
1: Yeah, they're attempting to crack down. There have been two indictments so far, one over a special forces soldier who had advanced notice of the operation that led to the arrest of Venezuela's Nicolas Maduro, allegedly netting him $400,000 in profit, and another case where an employee of Google is accused of using internal company records to profit on a market over who would be the most Googled person of the year. So there have been a handful of high-profile cases like these, but critics of these sites say certain topics like what a politician will or will not say are always susceptible to people making a buck on insider intel. And those who study prediction markets say most people with that kind of insider intel, Elsa, just aren't getting caught.
0: Interesting. Well, has Congress or the White House made any attempts to rein in these companies?
1: The administration has been taking a mostly hands-off approach, and Congress has proposed quite a few things, but nothing has passed. Really, the restrictions are happening on the state level. In Minnesota, Kalshi is banned, and there's lawsuits nationwide. So states really are the ones here, Elsa, clamping down.
0: That is NPR's Bobby Allen. Thank you, Bobby.
1: Thanks, Elsa.
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0: News, this is All Things Considered. I'm Elsa Chang.
4: And I'm Scott Detrow. The Men's World Cup final is set. Argentina, the defending champions, will take on Spain on Sunday. Hundreds of millions of fans will be watching worldwide, among them Roger Bennett. He is the founder and CEO of the Men in Blazers Media Network. He is also the man who prophesied many years ago that soccer would one day consume this country. Raj, welcome back to All Things Considered.
8: Scott Detrow, it's my favorite show. I'm delighted to be here.
4: Has your prophecy come true? Have Americans, after this summer of soccer throughout the U.S., has soccer come to consume this country?
8: It's felt like it. We've just completed a coast-to-coast tour in a large orange John Madden-style bus doing huge college game day-style pre-game shows in city after city after city. It has felt utterly ecstatic, and it remains to be seen. The tournament's been, the storylines on and off the field, utterly beautiful. I think America's fallen in love with global football, fans falling in love with it. But there's a circus, and circuses leave town, so it remains to be seen the lasting legacy of this into the long term.
4: My favorite moment of just how much everyone's gotten into this is yesterday's match was during All Things Considered live broadcast, and there are like these 2-foot-thick walls between the studio and the rest of the newsroom, and I could hear everybody screaming when the second Argentina goal happened through all of those walls in that studio. I've never heard sound in there before, but then I did. It was wild.
8: Soundproofing and the destroying it is just one of Lionel Messi's everyday miracles.
4: I want to talk about Spain and Argentina, but first, one more question about kind of what comes next. There are so many people, and I will say I have fallen into this trap after previous World Cups. You get so excited. You're a casual soccer fan. You want to keep going. You're Googling Champions League schedules. You're subscribing to all the things that stream the games. And then it just kind of falls off. What is your advice for the casual fan who wants to keep this going in this moment?
8: Look, the 1994 Men's World Cup was meant to turn America, which was like space to Captain Kirk, the final frontier, immune to the global game, into a football-loving nation, a soccer-loving nation. And it was, a rapture for a month, and then it did largely fade. But the world's changed, Scott. You know, the internet now connects young Americans to the giant clubs of Arsenal, Liverpool, and there are so many forms of football. Find the one you like. Women's football is an incredible National Women's Soccer League, which is surging. Men's football, the best is played in Europe. The Premier League is like a telenovela played out live by 22 men at a time wearing polyester jerseys and cleats. It is absolutely magnificent. The world is enthralled. And the Champions League is where it's like a Star Wars cantina where the whole European continent does battle against each other. If you're new, you become hooked. Those are where Erling Haaland, your favourite Norwegian Viking, Shaquille O'Neal and cleats who charm the entire nation, and then arrive back in Norway with a Texan stuffed raccoon under his arm, signalling back to us that he loves us and is changed by this experience. He plays in England. You will watch him week after week, destroy all comers. So find your thing. I can't tell you what to find. It will sing your name when you tune in and you will fall in love.
9: Yeah. To the World Cup, are Spain and Argentina the two teams you expected to see on Sunday?
8: They both are, you know, these journeys have been utterly biblical. Look, I'd be lying if I predicted this. France played utter champagne football. They had a late show style, high octane offense that appeared unstoppable until they met Spain. You know, Argentina, make no sense, Scott. This is a cardiac team, a chaos team, a team that play with complete and utter emotion in a sporting world where you're meant to drain emotion, be focused, be tactical. They do none of that. They look vulnerable. They look out of games. And then suddenly, because they have this 39-year-old mystical quasi-religious figure at this point, Lionel Messi, in their midst, they will rise up late and perform everyday miracles as they did in coming from behind yet again to stun England. For them to face Spain, this is organisation, this is tactics, this is systems, Spain against the complete opposite in Argentina. We're blessed to see this battle, and it is, as Steve Kornacki would say, it's too close to call.
4: It's almost like it's like when the lava flows into the ocean, these two totally opposite teams hitting each other. I mean,
8: that's exactly what it is.
4: The Argentina squad, it almost feels like they're testing themselves. Like, what if we didn't really lock in till the 80th minute, the 85th minute? Let's press it even more. Like, each game, it's more and more shocking.
8: It is. None of it makes sense. It is almost a divine magic. The incredible thing about this final is that the star of both teams, 39-year-old Lionel Messi, 19-year-old Spaniard Lamine Yamal, incredibly, it looks like AI. Many of your listeners will have seen it. By complete chance, when Messi was 20, he was in a photo shoot with a six-month-old baby. That six-month-old baby turned out to be Lamine Yamal. And now when you look at it, these two are going to face each other, leading their teams at very different ages into the greatest game 5 billion people watching around the world.
4: I could not believe that photograph was real when I first saw it. It's amazing.
8: It makes no sense. I just did an interview with John Oliver where he said it makes no sense unless we find out that Lionel Messi, age 20, just realised that the only way that he could break the pressure of being a professional footballer was just by calmly bathing thousands of random babies. Just kept him pure. So there's one. Either way, it's a beautiful, beautiful thing.
4: Do you want to venture a prediction for Sunday?
8: Oh, that would be a brave, brave man. Watching what he did to England, I have never seen anything like it in sports. The Athletic worked out that Lionel Messi walks for 63% of the time. He stands still for another 25% of the time on the field. But it's what he does in that quite alchemic remaining 12% which makes him almost like watching Mozart. In our day, like watching Michelangelo sculpt, people will be talking about this man for centuries to come. I would never bet against Lionel Messi. And if at the final whistle, Argentina win, we will see a man before our eyes turn into a demigod.
4: There you go. That was none other than Roger Bennett, the founder and CEO of the Men in Blazers Media Network. Roger, thank you for coming on. Enjoy these last few days. And I hope you can get some sleep starting Sunday.
8: We'll sleep after the final, and big love to all of you at NPR. Thanks for having me on.

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3: Local weather conditions from WFIT, Melbourne. Mostly cloudy skies with an expected low of 76 degrees. Possible southern winds around 5 miles an hour and a 30% chance of showers and thunderstorms before 8 p.m. Tomorrow, expect cloudy skies with a high near 91.
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6: The goal is to see who will cry uncle first, who will face the most economic pain and be willing to make some concessions.
7: As tensions rise again around the Strait of Hormuz, we ask if there's any feasible way to end the war with Iran.
8: For Thursday, July 16th, it's All Things Considered from NPR News.
7: I'm Elsa Chang.
8: And I'm Scott Detrow. After the fatal shootings by ICE officers in Minneapolis, DHS promised they would use body cameras.
7: But none of the ICE officers involved in the latest shootings in Texas or Maine were wearing cameras.
9: They are wearing masks for a reason. They don't want their identities and their information made public.
8: Also, we check in with swing voters in Pennsylvania on how they feel about the president's wealth.
10: The first thing that comes to my mind is abuse of power.
7: And the New York Times fights subpoenas issued by the Trump administration.
8: Those stories and more after this newscast.
11: Live from NPR News in Washington, I'm Libby Casey. President Trump will make a primetime address tonight. He says the focus is election security. Trump continues to repeat falsely that the 2020 election was rigged against him. Tonight's speech comes amid heightened hostilities with Iran. And as NPR's Franco Ordonez reports, the war could affect voters' decisions in the fall midterms.
12: Foreign policy rarely dominates midterm elections. This year may be the exception. John McHenry, a Republican pollster with North Star Opinion Research, says exit polls, for example, are less likely to cite the war in Iran as a reason for people's vote, and more likely to cite energy prices and the economy, which are driven by the war.
13: Because gas prices have a ripple effect on everything. Prices, you know, at every retail shop and at the grocery store will go up because, you know, a gallon of milk doesn't walk to the grocery store. It gets driven there by a truck.
12: That could change if the war expands and, for example, President Trump commits troops to the conflict, which he's been reluctant to do. Franco Ordonez, NPR News.
11: The military will begin screening service members over 30 years old for low testosterone. It's an initiative that Defense Secretary Pete Hegseth announced on social media yesterday. NPR's Will Stone has more.
14: Hegseth says service members will be screened and have the option to pursue testosterone replacement therapy if their levels are low. But guidelines from major medical groups do not recommend routine screening for testosterone unless a man has symptoms. Dr. Jamin Brombot, a urologist at Orlando Health, says research shows testosterone can help mental health, focus, bone health, and muscle mass.
15: There's lots of benefits. Whether I can extrapolate that into like people out there in the front lines, I really can't.
14: Rombaut says what's key is that you're restoring testosterone to a normal range, not boosting it to unnatural levels. Will Stone, NPR News.
11: Texans in the south central region of the state are dealing with floods today. This comes as a result of more than 30 inches of rain falling throughout the area over 48 hours. So far, one death has been reported. The Texas Newsroom's Blaze Ganey has more.
16: Governor Greg Abbott is asking Texans to pay attention to flood alerts throughout the rest of the week as more rain is expected. Floods are confirmed in the Hill Country area as well as in other areas along the Guadalupe River. Abbott says the damage is not yet done.
17: There are massive challenges in Uvalde as well as other regions. And in fact, people need to understand to expect very meaningful flooding in the Rio Grande.
16: This flood comes a year after more than 130 people were lost due to a flash flood in the Hill Country area of Texas. Several camp attendees lost their lives. This time around, Abbott says the camps along the river are not in danger. For NPR News, I'm Blaze Ganey in Austin.
11: U.S. stocks closed lower today amid a tech sell-off and a new wave of U.S. strikes against Iran. It's NPR. Hollywood anticipation is high for the premiere of Christopher Nolan's The Odyssey. NPR's Bob Mondello reports that some IMAX theaters had sold every ticket for opening weekend shows a full year ago.
18: Just putting tickets on sale a year in advance was unprecedented for a Hollywood blockbuster.
19: That's because a kingdom waiting for a king.
18: But Christopher Nolan, director of the Dark Knight Batman trilogy and Best Picture Oscar winner Oppenheimer, has super fans. So when the 25 North American theaters equipped to show The Odyssey in the biggest of widescreen formats, IMAX 70mm, first put tickets on sale for this weekend screenings back in July of last year, the fans bought up every ticket.
19: Help me go home.
18: Happily for general audiences, considering that The Odyssey has received near unanimous critical raves, tickets are still available at the 450 IMAX theaters in the U.S. that are not equipped for 70mm and in more than 3,000 conventional theaters. Bob Mondello, NPR News.
11: Heavy smoke from Canadian wildfires is darkening skies in parts of the United States. The smoke is prompting warnings that outside air quality could be dangerous from the Great Lakes region to the East Coast. Detroit's air quality was measured today among the worst in the world for major cities. A lingering high-pressure system trapped smoke from dozens of fires in Canada, and winds from the northwest blew it into Michigan. Skies are smoky down to Pennsylvania, and in New York City, a thick, gloomy haze has partly obscured Manhattan's skyline. The National Weather Service advises staying indoors and keeping windows closed. 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
0: 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I'm Elsa Chang.
22: And I'm Mary Louise Kelly. It's been a little more than 4 months since the U.S. war with Iran began. And in that time, we have regularly led this broadcast by talking about the state of the Strait of Hormuz. Today is no different. That is because the war seems to have resumed. The strait is all but closed. The U.S. is reimposing its naval blockade. The state of the strait is something we discussed on NPR's National Security Podcast, Sources and Methods, with NPR National Security Correspondent Greg Myrie and Pentagon Correspondent Tom Bowman.
23: Tom, you and I had a little bit of a running joke. It feels like no matter how hard we try to change the subject, talk about anything besides the Strait of Hormuz, we end up talking about the Strait of Hormuz. Here we are again. It feels a little different this time, to me at least. How about you?
24: No, I think it is a little different. They're increasing the bombings, the U.S. bombings of the areas along the coast of the Strait of Hormuz, Bandar al-Abbas. They hit this small island called Great Atumb just last night.
23: Taking I had to pull that up on a map.
24: You
23: I was
24: and me
23: not
24: both.
23: Familiar with greater, and there's a lesser tomb as well.
24: That's right. And it's smack dab in the middle of the Strait of Hormuz with the lesser Tub Island as well. So they're increasing the number of attacks. What they're trying to do is decrease the threat to shipping from particularly the drones. Those have been the ones attacking commercial ships, right? So that's the goal of the administration, to increase the bombing along those areas to make sure the ships can come through without a problem.
23: You said that's the goal of the administration. How close is the U.S. to achieving that, to actually controlling the strait?
24: Well, there are thousands of drones and missiles and fast boats, so it's going to be really tough to do that. Some people think you can't accomplish that. The other thing is the strait isn't really closed, but there are like teens or low 20s of ships going through the strait now. So that's where we are now. Now, President Trump said we're going to increase the bombing to the mainland of Iran next week if these guys don't come back to the table. He's talking about power plants and bridges and so forth. That raises the issue of violating international law. So that's kind of where we are. It's Groundhog Day.
23: Is it Groundhog Day, though? And Greg, I'll throw this to you. I think what feels a little different to me this time is acceptance that we are settling in for the long haul. This war, which we were originally told would be a matter of weeks, like 4 to 6 weeks, we're now coming up on 5 months into it.
6: Yeah, I mean, I think this latest strategy, if you want to call it that, is really one of attrition. That the Trumps tried a major bombing campaign for about 5 weeks. That wasn't achieving what he'd hoped. So then there was the ceasefire, and we got to this memorandum of understanding. So we saw this period of negotiations for two and a half months or so. And now this third stage of somewhere in between, not a full-scale bombing operation at this point, but the negotiations have more or less broken down. So it's sort of attrition.
23: And the ceasefire appears to have just, what, disintegrated?
6: Kind of vanished into the hot, humid air of the Middle East.
23: So let's talk about policy flip-flops on this war and about President Trump's habit of saying one thing and then doubling back and reversing himself. This week, Exhibit A was tolls. The Trump administration had been saying for a while no country could impose transit fees in the strait. Here's Marco Rubio, Secretary of State, last month.
1: No country is allowed to charge tolls or fees on an international waterway. That's existing international law. That's the way it is.
23: That's the way it is, right up until Monday when President Trump said, never mind, not only can we have tolls, but it's going to be the U.S. imposing one, charging a 20% fee on cargo ships. That was Monday, and then by this Tuesday, he had changed his mind.
2: So I put it out yesterday. I thought it was good. I was called by different people, different countries, kings and emirs and all of the people that we all know and we all love, and they've been, frankly, they've been very strong partners. And they said, we'd love to do it a different way.
23: Greg, pick up there. We'd love to do it a different way. The president is nodding to what he says are deals that are going to make up the money that the U.S. should be getting if it were charging tolls, which it's now not going to do. Is that real?
6: I mean, this sounds half-baked at best, just really off-the-cuff stuff. You know, the Rubio clip you played reflected a position that the U.S. has had since its very founding, this notion of the freedom of navigation, a principle the U.S. has always upheld and, in fact, been a world leader. And then Trump, out of the blue, talks about a 20% tariff. And then Trump, as he backtracked and or at least changed directions, talked about big investments from these wealthy Gulf countries, which they've already done in the past. So, yeah, that could happen, but it still doesn't solve the problem of opening the strait fully and getting back to 100-plus ships a day going through the strait.
23: One more thread of Iran policy that has shifted. If we recall, back when this war began in February, our understanding was that a major goal, was stopping Iran from getting a nuclear weapon. This week, on Tuesday, the president told Trey Yingst of Fox News, the goals of this war have been achieved.
3: So your objectives are to ensure that Iran never has a nuclear weapon, to keep the strait open, and to degrade the Iranian military. Can those objectives be completed in an air campaign alone? Or does this require a ground component?
4: Well, I think they're completed now. honestly. If we left right now, it would take them 20 years to rebuild what they have. The only way you can negotiate with these people is through strength. And the only strength is military strength. And that's what we've done. And I mean, literally 2 days ago, we had a deal. And then they broke it at the last moment. They broke it.
23: Greg, this one to you. I'm just trying to figure out the basic question. If the objectives, U.S. objectives for this war have been completed, why are we still bombing them every day?
6: Yeah, very, very fair question. And I think just objectively, the objectives have not been completed. The same kind of Iranian regime remains in place, even if the faces have changed. The nuclear program still exists, although it has been set back with attacks last year and perhaps some more this year. Iran can still clearly carry out missile and drone attacks. So to claim that these objectives have been completed and the U.S. could somehow just end it today just doesn't stack with what we're seeing, hearing, and getting out of Iran.
23: That was NPR's Tom Bowman and Greg Myrie. We were speaking on NPR's National Security Podcast, Sources and Methods. 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
7: At least one person has died in dangerous flooding that happened overnight in the Texas Hill Country. That's the same area where 130 people, including 25 young girls at a summer camp, died in a flood about a year ago. For days, the state has been pounded by heavy rain, which caused flooding in many places. Lucio Vasquez, reporter for the Texas Newsroom, is there and joins us now for more. Hi, Lucio.
5: Yeah, thanks for having me.
7: So what is the latest that you're seeing at this point?
5: Yeah, well, the rain has eased up for now. The Guadalupe River is still incredibly swollen, though. Along the riverbanks, you can see the trees bent over at almost 45-degree angles by the sheer force of the current. Search and rescue crews have been responding to calls throughout the day, and evacuation orders have been issued for some communities along the river, though it's still unclear as to how many people actually left. There is some good news. I know you mentioned the deaths in this area last year. Since then, acres have made safety changes, including flood sirens. And Governor Abbott says, for the most part, those seem to be working.
7: But what if people out there have been telling you as they're processing all of this flooding yet again?
5: You know, it's a mix of relief and exhaustion, like a feeling of deja vu. Though people I spoke with told me that this time around, they've been receiving many more alerts on their phones, which was a point of contention in the wake of last year's flood. I spoke with former Kerrville Mayor Judy Eichner this afternoon in front of the raging river. It was really loud, but she told me that last year's flood was like a tsunami because it came so suddenly, whereas this time it's been days of relentless rain.
9: What hurts me the most are the businesses that this past year we're trying to recover from. And for a lot of them upstream, they're ruined again. They will have to start all over again.
5: You know, she told me the scale of flooding is unlike anything she's witnessed in the 35 years she's lived here. And I've heard the same sentiment from several people, that the river is different now. And part of that is climate change. Floods are becoming more frequent and severe in most of the U.S. because of more extreme precipitation, and sea level rise. And that severity was felt by Michelle Brown. She's a truck driver from California who I met in the lobby of my hotel. She told me that she and her coworker were headed to Houston through the heavy rain when they pulled over to the side of the road and ended up getting swept into the rising water.
10: We got stranded. There was other vehicles that got stranded, fire and rescue that got stranded. And then they eventually got us out. We ended up going to the hospital because I got hit in the side by a tree.
5: Mm. Yeah, it's been a tough day, but she says she's doing okay for now.
7: Oh, that's good to hear. Okay, so do you know if this has been the worst of the rain and flooding, or is there still more to come?
5: You know, it might be too soon to say that the worst is over, but the heaviest rain has moved out of some of the hardest hit areas. However, more rounds of showers and thunderstorms are expected through the night and into tomorrow morning. And even after the rain ends, that's not necessarily the end of the danger, since the water moving downstream can keep rivers rising for hours after the rain stops.
7: Yeah. Well, how about cleanup going forward? Is that expected to take some time, you think?
5: I think so. You know, folks around here are still recovering from last year's flood, July 4th, and it was devastating after that one. So I can only assume that this will only add to that pressure. For now, though, this is still very much a search and rescue operation, and so we're going to have to wait and see until the water recedes to assess the true scale of the damage today.
7: Yeah. That is Lucio Vasquez, reporter for the Texas Newsroom, speaking to us from Kerrville, Texas. Thank you so much, Lucio.
5: Thanks for having me.
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15: It's All Things Considered from NPR News. I'm Scott Detrow.
7: And I'm Elsa Chang. The New York Times is asking a federal court to throw out subpoenas that were issued to several of its reporters after they published stories about security vulnerabilities in President Trump's new Air Force One plane, which was a gift from Qatar. The subpoenas were issued because the Justice Department says that the leaks are a threat to national security. Investigators want the reporters to testify before a grand jury about their confidential sources. The Times says that these subpoenas were brought in, quote, bad faith and are an attempt to intimidate journalists and punish their reporting. Joe Kahn is the executive editor of the New York Times and joins us now. Welcome.
25: Good to be with you.
7: Good to have you. So first, Joe, just take us back to last Friday night. Federal agents showed up at the homes of several of your reporters with these subpoenas. What exactly is the government demanding from them?
25: The subpoenas themselves are a little bit vague, but ask the reporters involved to provide information the government says is critical to their investigation of a leak of classified information.
7: And did the government specify what information is critical?
25: No, beyond saying that the reporters were potential witnesses to what they consider to be a criminal violation of handling of classified information.
7: So these reporters have been asked, have been compelled to turn over information that has not been specified by the government?
25: That's correct. And the subpoenas themselves are fairly vague and broad, and they are not preceded by a thorough investigation into the source or the nature of the leak. We've filed a motion to quash those subpoenas, and we're hopeful the court will take up that motion.
7: If the government does succeed here, how do you think it could change the way journalists do their jobs or change the willingness of sources to come forward?
25: I don't think there's any question that the issuance of subpoenas after a story is published so quickly, literally within 48 hours, completely undermines the notion that this was a proper investigation into what they claim is a leak of national security information. It's clearly an attempt to intimidate the journalists.

0: investigation.
1: But let's talk about the administration's argument here. I mean, they say that classified material was leaked, and in the interest of national security, the government has an obligation to find the leaker. So how do you, as a journalist, think about the choice between protecting national security and protecting confidential sources?
0: The government has its own classification system for information and obviously needs to protect certain information that is critical to keep secret for national security reasons. But in a democracy with a free press, journalists pursue information which they determine is in the public interest. This case was a very clear-cut case, in my view, of a matter that was very clearly within the public interest. Air Force One, or the jets used as Air Force One, and the security systems that they're equipped with. In this case, the new jet that President Trump has preferred to use, the donation from the Qataris, was not equipped with the same degree of defensive systems that the older jets, which are used as Air Force One, have on board. And that's a direct risk to the president himself, of course, but also the hundreds of other people, government officials, military officials, members of the cabinet, members of Congress, and journalists, by the way, who fly on those planes. That's a matter, an active choice by the president that seems well within the public's right to know about the decisions that he's making. We're not part of the government. We hold the government to account.
1: Explain the process for people going forward now. The New York Times filed this motion to quash the subpoenas. What happens next? In other words, what do you think the likelihood is that your reporters could still be forced to testify?
0: We're going to have to trust in the legal process. We have an excellent legal team. They have filed a brief already that argues that these subpoenas should be quashed because they didn't follow the standard procedure for investigations of a leak. We have confidence the courts will agree with that opinion. We don't know the result of that yet. And meanwhile, continue to report diligently on the issues about Air Force One itself, as well as the government's use of these prosecutorial powers to put pressure on independent media.
1: Joe Kahn is the executive editor of the New York Times. Thank you very much for joining us.
0: Thanks for having me.
2: The actor Hal Williams has died. He was best known for playing Officer Smitty Smith in the 1970s TV show Sanford and Son. A representative for Williams told NPR that he died yesterday at his home in Rancho Mirage, California. He was 91. NPR's Chloe Veltman has this remembrance.
3: Hal Williams got his big break in 1972 when he landed the recurring role of the friendly neighborhood cop on the NBC sitcom Sanford and Son. Smitty and his partner Hoppy often dropped in on the show's two protagonists, the ornery widower Fred Sanford and his long-suffering son Lamont. Williams earned big laughs for patiently translating Hoppy's very stiff and formal speechifying.
4: So until we apprehend the suspect in question.
3: Into real talk for Fred and Lamont.
5: Until this cat gets busted, be cool on copper. And if he hits on you, contact your local firm.
3: In a TV interview with WKYC in Cleveland, Ohio, recorded just a few days before he died, Williams said he helped the writers develop this shtick.
6: We did it one time in rehearsal, and the producers thought it was funny.
3: Williams worked steadily in both TV and film. In the 1980s, he starred in 227, the NBC sitcom centered on the day-to-day lives of a group of black middle-class apartment building residents in Washington, D.C. Williams played Lester Jenkins, a supportive and loving spouse. Here he is, trying to fend off the advances of another woman.
7: You know, you're even sexier than your voice.
8: It's the light. I always look good with a three-way ball.
3: Born in 1934 in Columbus, Ohio, Williams worked as a corrections officer before heading to Hollywood. He was employed as a postal worker while trying to launch his acting career. He told WKYC that even after things took off for him, it was tough sometimes to get cast in dramas.
6: At one point, my agent was having a hard time getting me for Kung Fu and the Waltons and Gunsmoke and shows like that, because it's all we know him. He does comedy.
3: But Williams proved his worth in plenty of non-comedic roles, such as the itinerant farm worker Harley Foster in the historical family drama The Waltons.
9: You're not headed any place particular, are you?
10: Yeah. One's as good as another when you're traveling, whichever way your thumb takes you.
3: Hal Williams continued working until very recently. Just last year, he appeared in the CBS Matlock reboot. His manager, Zena Portlock Houston, told NPR the actor had a close relationship with his fans throughout his long career.
11: He was always embraced so warmly, like he was truly...

0: their own family.
1: The nonagenarian even put in an appearance just this past weekend at a Sanford and Son reunion in North Royalton, Ohio. Chloe Veltman, NPR News.
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3: WFIT 89.5 FM is underwritten in part by Vandevorde Hall Law, PL, with attorneys in Sebastian and Palm Bay, practicing in a variety of areas, including estate planning, wills, trusts and probate, guardianship, Medicaid planning, patent trademark, and copyright law. 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
5: Local weather conditions from WFIT, Melbourne. Mostly cloudy skies with an expected low of 76 degrees. Possible southern winds around 5 miles an hour and a 30% chance of showers and thunderstorms before 8 p.m. Tomorrow, expect cloudy skies with a high near 91.
6: Here's a local and state news update from WFIT in Florida today. I'm Rick Lansby. There are concerns over a new federal rule bringing big changes for the Endangered Species Act. Conservation groups are challenging it in a lawsuit, saying the new rule puts vulnerable species at risk. And in Central Florida, there are worries over what the rule change will mean for sea turtles, as Central Florida Public Media's environmental reporter Molly Durig explains.
7: The new rule is all about one key word, harm. For decades, federal agencies overseeing the ESA have understood harm to include harm to habitat for protected plant and animal species. The new federal rule rescinds that definition. Stacy Gallagher with a Sea Turtle Conservancy says it sets a dangerous precedent.
8: This is not just a species issue. This is not a sea turtle issue. It's a people issue.
7: In Florida especially, Gallagher says, the economy depends on a healthy natural environment. The beaches, freshwater springs, and forests enjoyed by tourists and residents alike. The federal government says the rule change slated for September will, quote, end years of federal overreach by better protecting private property rights. In Orlando, I'm Molly Durig.
6: Florida's rainy season has caused an uptick in mosquitoes in Brevard County, but the county's fighting back. WFIT's Terry Wright tells us more.
4: Recent rains and flooding have fueled a surge in mosquitoes across Brevard County. In response, the county is applying biological larvicides to standing water to kill mosquito larvae before they become biting adults. It helps reduce mosquito populations and the risk of mosquito-borne diseases. Mosquitoes can mature from egg to adult in as little as a week.
6: You can help by dumping out containers of standing water on your property. Amazon will be laying off more than 1,000 workers in Florida. The notice affects employees at its Homestead and Port St. Lucie facilities. Both operations will be shut down for renovations. The rocket company Blue Origin is serious about repairing the launch pad destroyed recently at the Cape. The company posted on social media it's looking for welders to repair the launch tower. Blue Origin says work will continue 7 days a week, 24 hours a day. Florida Attorney General James Uthmeyer's issued a warning after the city of Winter Garden reportedly posted signs at a local park. The signs banned firearms at a recreation complex in the city. Uthmeyer claims that violates state law. If Winter Garden doesn't remove the signs by August 15th, the state is threatening legal action. A man running from federal immigration agents was killed in St. Augustine yesterday. He was hit by traffic as he ran across a busy road. That marks the third death in a week involving encounters with ICE following shootings in Texas and Maine. There's been only one named storm so far this hurricane season. However, meteorologist Megan Borofsky from the Florida Public Radio Emergency Network says there is an area to watch for potential tropical development this weekend.
0: Right. So the team at the National Hurricane Center has identified the northeastern Gulf and the Atlantic coast of North Florida and Georgia as an area where tropical development could occur this weekend.
6: The National Hurricane Center says there's only a 20% chance of a storm developing over the next 7 days. For these stories and more, visit FloridaToday.com. I'm Rick Lansby for WFIT.
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2: This is All Things Considered from NPR News. I'm Elsa Chang in Culver City, California.
12: And I'm Scott Detrow in Washington. The Department of Homeland Security has vowed to deploy body cameras for all federal immigration agents. That was more than 5 months ago. In recent days, two people have been killed by U.S. Immigration and Customs Enforcement officers in Texas and Maine. And in those two incidents, the officers were not wearing body cameras. This has renewed calls to hold ICE accountable. For more on this, we are joined by NPR's Sergio Martinez-Beltran. Hey, Sergio.
13: Hey.
12: So DHS made that promise of body cameras after the deadly shootings of U.S. citizens Renee Good and Alex Preddy in Minneapolis. What has happened since then?
13: Yeah, so after that announcement in February, DHS bought hundreds of body cameras and sent them to Minneapolis. That's what White House Border Czar Tom Homan said this week. But the agency didn't have enough devices to send to other agents in other parts of the country. Homan said the agency needed money, and because of the multiple partial government shutdowns, they couldn't buy more body cams. Now, Scott, it's important to note that DHS has been generously funded by Congress. We're talking about roughly $200 billion with a B. In fact, the budget for ICE makes it the highest funded federal law enforcement agency. It has $31 billion for earmarked technology, including body cameras. But the issue is that lawmakers were unable to negotiate a mandate for ICE to purchase or use them. So critics say that if body cameras had been a true priority for the administration, they would have figured out how to buy them with that much money.
12: And what else are they saying about why ICE does not have these body cameras in place?
13: Yeah, they're skeptical about DHS's claims. I talked to David Beer. He's the director of immigration studies at the libertarian think tank Cato Institute. He says body cams are actually not a priority.
14: They don't want to have their agents' actions broadcast and have that video out there. You know, they are wearing masks for a reason. They don't want their identities and their information made public.
13: But DHS says equipping agents with body cams is a priority due to what they call an increase in attacks on ICE agents. And they say cameras are, quote, especially needed because the media and sanctuary politicians consistently spread smears about our law enforcement, end quote.
12: So if it is a priority, as they say, what is the plan?
13: Well, White House Border Czar Tom Homan says they have scheduled the deployment of body cameras.
15: Right now, that is train to train. So officers in each field office can train their officers on the use of the body cams.
13: But Scott, as of right now, it doesn't sound like each ICE agent will have a body camera. DHS has said the goal is for each arrest team to have one person with it. Today, White House Press Secretary Karoline Leavitt acknowledged it had been a slow rollout, but she blamed Democrats and the government shutdown for the delay. Democrats have said that's not true. Again, DHS has a lot of money right now. Leavitt told reporters that over half of all ICE field offices now have body cams and that the rest of the field offices will get them sometime within the next 60 days, so by September.
12: I mean, the argument is that body cameras are needed to prevent tragedies like the ones we've been talking about and reporting on from happening. Tell us a little more about the role of body cameras in law enforcement.
13: So body cameras do not deter the law enforcement agent from engaging in bad behavior. Just because they have a camera doesn't mean they will not violate protocols, right? But activists say body cameras are important to hold people accountable, the ICE officer or the civilian. It gives us a clearer picture of what happened minutes before a specific incident. And that footage has been used to prove excessive force, contradict narratives, and prove civil rights claims. But one activist worries that agents can still deactivate cameras or delete footage. So some organizations at this point are calling to limit ICE's interactions with the general public as a solution to these shootings.
12: That's NPR's Sergio Martinez Beltran. Thanks so much for your reporting.
13: You're welcome.
2: President Trump made billions of dollars last year. It is an unprecedented windfall for an American president while in office. Swing voters in Pennsylvania have mixed opinions about whether this is a big deal. NPR's Ashley Lopez observed two focus groups with these voters and has this report.
16: A group of 12 Pennsylvania voters who supported Joe Biden in 2020 and then Trump in 2024 were asked about the president's financial disclosures. His family businesses made $2.2 billion last year, much of it from cryptocurrency. And half of these voters practically waved off the news.
17: He's a businessman. He openly admitted it. This isn't a shock to me or anybody else.
18: When it comes to ethics and moral and financial, I think that just about every politician is corrupt.
16: That was Ken and Todd. Both participated in online focus groups held by messaging firm Engages and market researcher Sago. They took part under the condition their last names wouldn't be used. Both voters approve of the job Trump is doing, and both think there's not much to see here.
19: It really was flooring to me that they felt that way.
16: That's Rich Tao, president of Engages and the moderator of these focus groups.
19: And, you know, the excuses that they gave, which is, you know, this is the kind of thing that rich people do. They use money to make more money. All politicians do this kind of thing. They're all corrupt. You know, that's the voice of extremely cynical voters whose expectations for politicians are remarkably low.
16: For another participant, Polina, this is par for the course because Trump is a businessman. Polina is an independent voter who isn't happy with the job Trump has been doing, mostly because she's frustrated by the economy. She just wants that to get better.
20: To me, I'm like, you know, I don't know, I'm not envious. I don't care. I mean, listen, as long as he's still trying to progress the economy, what he does personally really doesn't matter.
16: But polling shows that this does matter to many voters. In fact, a recent survey found that most voters are worried that Trump is using the office of the presidency for his own personal gain. Bhavna is one of them.
21: For me, when I see that, the first thing that comes to my mind is abuse of power.
16: She says that whenever Trump is interacting with people, he's not interacting with them as Donald Trump, the businessman.
21: It is the president, Donald Trump, who's using his powers in manipulative ways to draw something that is of his personal interest. And that, to me, is morally wrong. And that itself should be a problem and is a problem to me.
16: Another participant, Margaret, says she's worried that people who Trump is doing business with would have undue influence over him.
22: I would just be worried that whoever he's doing business with would then have his ear a little bit more or be wanting to have, quote, favors or some leniency that might not be totally on the up and up.
16: Still, some voters say that Trump making so much money in office isn't okay, but they just aren't bothered, mostly because they don't expect better in American politics. Rich Tao, the focus group moderator, says while skepticism of politicians isn't new, this level of resignation among voters does feel new.
19: What I'm hearing now is a grudging acceptance that this really can't be fixed, that this is baked into the process, and that our expectations shouldn't be higher than they are. That, to me, is what's new.
16: On the campaign trail, some Democrats are talking about Trump's massive earnings since taking office again. They're hoping enough voters do care, enough to get power in Congress again. Ashley Lopez, NPR News.

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1: This is Coastal Connection, our spotlight on the community. I'm Terry Wright, and today we are happy to have Tyler Pravancha back, the conservation manager at the Brevard Zoo and in charge of saving the Indian River Lagoon through a multitude of projects, Restore Our Shores. Thanks for coming in, Tyler. Tell us, what's the latest update?
2: For our program, we have a few different grants that are wrapping up this spring and summer. One of the projects that we were funded through, Restore America's Estuaries, was to actually look at the health or condition of the wild oyster populations out in the Indian River Lagoon. So we basically have been monitoring where spat recruits out in the Indian River Lagoon for the past 4-ish years. So in order to inform where we build oyster reef. When I say spat, I mean those baby oysters that are distributed out into the water column and where they land. We're really interested in where they land because we want to be able to pick good sites for them to hopefully keep landing and sustaining recruitment on an oyster reef once it's built for years to come. With that, though, we don't have a lot of information in the Indian River Lagoon of how healthy our oysters are. I think the last study was done in the early 2000s looking at what is the reproductive viability of these oysters, what is their parasite loads like, things like that. So in the last year, we did a project where we actually collected wild oysters from multiple locations out in the lagoon, as well as oysters from our oyster gardening program, which is a program where we get oyster spat from a hatchery at FAU Harbor Branch and have volunteers throughout the lagoon raise them off of their docks for 6 to 9 months. So through that program, we had an excess of extra oysters and we wanted to actually look at them to see how healthy are they.
1: Mm-hmm.
2: I am not the expert. One of my team members, Hope Leonard, is really the person who's driven this program forward. But we have partnered with a few vets. One is a former zoo vet, as well as one at University of Florida, University of Georgia, to basically break these oysters open, look at them under through multiple analyses. What is their parasite load? Are they reproductively viable? And we've learned some really cool things. We've found out our oysters do have a lot of the common parasitic loads that we see in oyster populations countrywide, worldwide, which is really good to know from the perspective of we're trying to usually collect these oysters as brood for successive oyster gardening years. Mm-hmm. Sometimes we have a lot of issues with that hatchery stock. So now we have a better explanation as why some years may not be as good as others. The other thing, and the really cool thing, is that we actually were able to see that our oysters were reproductively viable, especially the gardened oysters, which is really exciting because the whole goal of the gardening program is that we're giving a bunch of young oysters to around 100 oyster gardeners all throughout the lagoon. If they're hanging those oysters off of their docks and they're reproducing, that means that we're finding additional ways to distribute spat out into the water column. So we're finding other ways besides the construction of reef to help supplement those natural oyster populations, which I think is super cool. And I'm hopeful as we move into future projects with gardening, we can kind of expand the number of gardeners so we can have even more people distributing spat out into the world.
1: Excellent.
2: Yeah.
1: So how could someone find out more information if they have a dock or are interested in gardening oysters?
2: Yeah. So on the restoreourshores.org website, we actually have a volunteer category that has a sign up for oyster gardeners, like an interest list. And then as our season wraps up, we will reach out to the gardeners for the next season that are new and reach out about getting them trained and incorporated into the program.
1: If you don't have a dock, there are opportunities for people to fill in?
2: Yes, there are. So we have a program under the oyster gardening program that we call Oyster Buddies, where you sign up and you can tell us what general area you're in or would be comfortable going to. And we will pair you with gardeners in that area if they ever are, you know, out of town for a couple weeks or things like that.
1: Excellent. So the website?
2: RestoreOurShores.org.
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5: 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I'm Elsa Chang.
0: And I'm Scott Detrow here with another edition of Spacing Out with Regina Barber from Shortwave and NPR science correspondent Ari Daniel. Hey, everybody.
6: Hey.
7: Hi there.
0: Ari, welcome to Spacing Out.
7: It's a delight to be here, Scott.
0: What are we talking about today?
6: So we're talking about a call for volunteers for a simulated NASA mission.
7: Plus sugar in space and what it might mean for how life started on Earth and beyond.
6: And lastly, a spacecraft on the edge of our solar system that's just waking up from an almost year-long nap.
0: You know, a year-long nap sounds appealing, and I will be honest, when I have seen headlines about these simulated Mars missions, I thought, like, once in a while, I'm like, that does seem appealing. It's probably not,
6: it's
0: but
6: not.
0: In little blips, it does. What exactly is this job? Because I feel like it always captures public attention when they're looking for new people.
7: Well, right now, people can apply to join a year-long, four-person simulated mission to the Moon and Mars. It'll take place at the Johnson Space Center in Houston and could start as soon as August of next year.
0: These people are, of course, not actually going to the Moon or Mars, though.
6: No.
0: So what is it that they're doing when they don't leave Houston?
6: Yeah, so they spend most of their time isolated in a 650-ish square foot enclosure, and they're simulating travel through deep space. And for 2 months in the middle, they'll move to a different, slightly bigger structure to simulate surface living on Mars.
7: And this structure will have areas for sleeping, recreation, work, medical and food areas, plus an airlock and a place to grow crops. They'll do science experiments and test out protocols for living and working in deep space. But there's one big difference from actually being in space. They'll still be living under Earth's gravity.
0: And that's one of the things that scientists wonder about long-term, long-distance space travel is how being in zero gravity or low gravity that long affects your body. Since that can't be tested out, what exactly is it that NASA is hoping to learn here?
6: Yeah, so one of the big objectives is to understand how the crew deals with stress and isolation. Will they all get along? And how will they handle such long-term separation from their loved ones? One thing they'll test is how the crew deals with communication delays, because depending on where Mars is in the orbit, it could take a hell 20 minutes to get to Earth and 20 minutes to hear back, which also means no instant communication with mission control.
7: In current and past real-life missions, astronauts have been able to talk to loved ones or mission control in real time. But a Mars mission could last 2 to 3 years, so they'll be dealing with these communication delays for a while.
0: If somebody's been interested by our conversation about this, when are applications due?
7: NASA's website says the deadline is ongoing.
0: Okay. Second topic, which was intriguing, sugar in space. What's going on here?
6: So researchers have long wondered how life on Earth started, like where did the ingredients come from and how did they get here?
0: Big questions.
7: Some of the biggest. Some scientists have been trying to answer it by scanning our galaxy for the building blocks of life and their precursors. One particularly good place to look is something called the interstellar medium, which is basically the space in between the stars.
0: So this might be a dumb question.
6: No.
0: But are there things in that space? Or I thought it was just
6: a vacuum,
0: space.
6: Right?
0: I thought space.
6: So in certain areas, there is. So my first research project was on the interstellar medium. Shout out to Kristen Larson, my advisor. It basically consists of all kinds of compounds in the form of dust particles and ices.
0: Okay.
7: It turns out that this interstellar medium, Scott, is an amazing chemical factory that can produce a range of organic molecules, including ones needed to fashion RNA, proteins, and cell membranes.
0: And I assume a kind of sugar, perhaps?
7: That's right.
6: Yeah.
7: A team of scientists pointed two telescopes in Spain at the interstellar medium, that rich chemical brew in the center of our Milky Way galaxy. And they scanned it for radio signals of different molecules, which is how they found a four-carbon sugar called erythrolose.
6: I've heard of, like, glucose and fructose, but, like, how do you say that, Ari?
7: Erythrolose.
6: Erythrolose? Yeah, I don't.
0: That feels like an Odyssey character.
6: Yeah.
7: It's not that common, but it's found in raspberries. Ooh. Ethascun Jimenez Serra, an astrophysicist at the Center for Astrobiology in Spain, says the discovery, which was published in Nature Astronomy, was thrilling.
8: Your heart starts beating like super fast. Like, you get like super excited. Very nice feeling.
0: Why exactly is she so excited? Why is this such a big deal?
7: Well, living things make and use sugars, but we don't know how they come about without life around. These results suggest that sugars may have been made inside a molecular cloud before stars or planets formed. They could then be incorporated into, say, an asteroid as it's being built from the material in the interstellar medium. And then such a space rock could have struck the early Earth, perhaps delivering a subset of key ingredients, sweetening the stage for the emergence of life here and potentially elsewhere.
0: So let's talk about a spacecraft on an ongoing journey from here to elsewhere, the spacecraft on the edge of our solar system.
6: Yeah. So this is the NASA's New Horizons spacecraft. It's famous for taking those first detailed images of Pluto's surface.
0: Right, that heart on yes. Pluto, those pictures were so vivid.
6: They were so beautiful, Scott. So since then, New Horizons has continued to travel towards the edges of our solar system.
7: Then last year, it went into about 11 months of hibernation. It does this periodically to save energy. And now it's woken up about 6 billion miles away from us and counting.
0: Not unlike Ryan Gosling in Project Hail Mary.
6: He was even further.
0: What is the spacecraft doing?
7: It's studying the edges of our solar system.
6: So it's in the Kuiper Belt right now, and this is the region where Pluto lives. There's a lot of other icy objects. The end of this belt is basically the end of our solar system. So our solar system is in this bubble that the sun makes called the heliosphere. And that heliosphere protects the solar system from high energy radiation coming from other parts of the galaxy.
7: Both of the Voyager spacecrafts have traveled out of the solar system, and they studied the edge of that bubble along the way. But scientists still don't know too much about this sphere of protection that the sun creates. And as New Horizons sails through the limits of our solar system, it might be able to gather more clues on how that bubble works or even what it is.
0: We talked earlier about how it can take 20 minutes for a message to go back between Earth
6: right.
0: and Mars. This is something that is 6 billion miles away. How does a spacecraft communicate with Earth?
7: Scientists can talk to spacecraft this far out because of NASA's Deep Space Network. It's this array, Scott, of three radio dishes on Earth, one in California, one in Spain, one in Australia, and these things are giant.
9: The 70-meter antenna would, if you put it in the football stadium, it would take up the whole space.
6: Yeah, it's huge. So that's Alice Bowman, a spacecraft engineer and the mission operations manager for New Horizons. And she was just so excited to be part of this New Horizons mission, which is truly a testament to human ingenuity.
0: Much like this recurring All Things Considered.
6: It's true. It's a testament to human ingenuity.
0: Absolutely.
6: Our ingenuity. We thought it up.
0: That is Regina Barber of Shortwave and science correspondent Ari Daniel. Thanks to both of you.
6: Thank you.
7: Our pleasure.

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3: Local weather conditions from WFIT, Melbourne. Mostly cloudy skies with an expected low of 76 degrees. Possible southern winds around 5 miles an hour and a 30% chance of showers and thunderstorms before 8 p.m. Tomorrow, expect cloudy skies with a high near 91.
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5: It will shock you if you have an honest eye listening to the president tonight, and everything he is saying will be backed by facts and by evidence that will be provided this evening.
6: President Trump will deliver a primetime address tonight about the 2020 election, which he has long pushed conspiracy theories about.
0: For Thursday, July 16th, this is All Things Considered.
6: I'm Scott Detrow.
0: And I'm Elsie Chang. What we're expecting to hear from the president and the context surrounding the speech.
6: Plus, mandatory testosterone testing for military men over 30.
7: We owe our warriors the absolute best medical care in the world. And this program delivers on that obligation.
0: And director Christopher Nolan is a big name in storytelling.
6: But the poet Homer is even bigger.
0: How Nolan set about turning an epic poem into an epic movie.
8: I was trying to strike a balance between your sort of thoughts on what this thing is before you get really acquainted with it, and then the specifics of it.
6: First News.
9: Live from NPR News in Washington, I'm Libby Casey. President Trump is set to deliver a primetime speech to the nation tonight, NPR's Franco Ordonez reports.
10: President Trump is expected to use the coveted time to speak about the 2020 election, an election that he refuses to acknowledge he lost. Critics worry that a speech rehashing old claims about foreign interference and voting machines could sow distrust of the election system ahead of the upcoming midterms. Press Secretary Caroline Levitt was asked about concerns from some Republicans that Trump is focusing too much on the past and not enough on current kitchen table issues like the economy ahead of the midterms.
5: I think the American people will be relieved to hear what they are hearing from the President of the United States and his commitment to transparency and the focus on the integrity of our elections tonight.
10: Levitt said Trump will likely also talk about the economy as well as Iran. Franco Ordonez, NPR News.
9: Federal regulators are investigating President Trump's longtime teleprompter operator over suspected insider trading. As NPR's Bobby Allen reports, the White House staffer is accused of using the betting site Kalshi to profit off the president's words.
11: His name is Gabriel Perez. He's Trump's longtime teleprompter operator. Investigators say he made around $100,000 placing bets on what the president would say as he watched the prepared remarks roll across the screen. That's according to two people with knowledge of the investigation who weren't authorized to speak publicly. On booming prediction market sites like Kalshi, bettors can put money on what someone will or won't say, like whether Trump will say fake news or rigged election. The case of Perez appears to be the first time a White House staffer has been implicated in a prediction market scandal. White House Press Secretary Karoline Leavitt called the incident, frankly, a disgrace, and said Perez is now on unpaid administrative leave. Bobby Allen, NPR News.
9: After an online ghost gun company failed to appear at its own trial, a Kentucky jury awarded a mother $104.2 million in damages. Kentucky Public Radio's Sylvia Goodman has more on the record-breaking verdict.
12: The verdict comes nearly 3 years after an 18-year-old Henry Willis killed himself using a ghost gun he bought online, a handgun he would not have been able to purchase legally due to his age and a previous conviction. Manufacturers sell ghost guns as parts without serial numbers or the usual background checks. Willis's mother, Laura Herp, says gun sellers need to be held accountable.
13: And they didn't care who Henry was. They didn't even bother showing up to the trial. No amount of money can bring my son back.
12: The plaintiff's Husky Armory and its parent company did not respond to requests for comment. A 2022 Biden-era rule requires background checks and serial numbers for certain gun kits, and a Supreme Court decision last year upheld that policy. For NPR News, I'm Sylvia Goodman in Louisville, Kentucky.
9: The average 30-year fixed mortgage rate climbed this week to its highest level in nearly a year at 6.55%. It's NPR. The Ebola outbreak in the Democratic Republic of Congo is the fastest growing ever, according to the World Health Organization. Despite significant progress in scaling up the response, NPR's Jonathan Lambert reports that health officials aren't keeping up.
14: Over 2,000 Ebola cases have been confirmed, and over 700 people have died, according to health officials in DRC. Still, key elements of the response have improved. The country can test thousands of samples a day, and clinical trials have begun evaluating drugs to treat and prevent disease. But there are still major problems. More than 80% of new cases are popping up outside of known contacts of existing cases, which means officials aren't detecting a lot of transmission. And about two-thirds of deaths are occurring in people who never reach a health facility. And the WHO says that just yesterday, another health center was attacked. They say more money is needed to make progress, as the response plan still faces a $400 million shortfall. Jonathan Lambert, NPR News.
9: France's National Assembly has given final approval to a bill allowing assisted dying after years of debate. This week's vote to allow adults with incurable illnesses to receive lethal medication doesn't mean the bill immediately becomes law. First, there will be a review to see if it complies with the French Constitution. A New York City sightseeing helicopter that crashed into the Hudson River last year, killing six people, showed signs of a bird strike. That's according to a new report released today by the National Transportation Safety Board. The report includes evidence and witness reports suggesting the helicopter struck several birds. It's NPR News in Washington.
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0: This is All Things Considered from NPR News. I'm Elsa Chang in Culver City, California.
6: And I'm Scott Detrow in Washington. President Trump will deliver a primetime address tonight. Trump says it will be about what he calls free and fair elections, though the White House has declined to say more about the details. And of course, when it comes to that topic, Trump has long pushed disinformation. However, the White House has pushed networks to air the speech tonight. Here is White House Press Secretary Karoline Leavitt earlier today.
17: I think that the mainstream media should air the president's speech and allow the American people to draw their own conclusions from it.
6: NPR White House correspondent Danielle Kurtzleben is here to tell us what to expect amid all of this uncertainty. Hey, Danielle.
18: Hey, Scott.
6: What should we expect if we know from the speech?
18: Well, Leavitt told reporters today that this will be about election integrity, this being a White House that, like you said, talks a lot about voter fraud. And to be clear, there is no evidence of fraud on a widespread basis. Now, today at the White House press briefing, Leavitt said Trump would be presenting some sort of findings tonight.
17: It will shock you if you have an honest eye listening to the president tonight, and everything he is saying will be backed by facts and by evidence that will be provided this evening.
18: She didn't say what, though. Levitt repeatedly cautioned reporters that they don't know what he's going to say, and so they shouldn't prejudge the speech.
6: But we do have the context of Trump continually trying to raise doubts about election security.
18: Yeah, he repeats the lie all the time that he won the election in 2020. He says it in speeches and on social media. So it won't be a surprise if that's a focus tonight. Now, again, there's no evidence he won in 2020. Multiple reviews have debunked that. But like I said, Levitt wouldn't say that a discussion of 20 is or isn't what's coming tonight.
6: I mean, what do you make of the timing of this? Because Trump has many other things to think about right now. This election was 6 years ago. He has won a presidential election since then. And in the more immediate term, he's restarted strikes against Iran. And a lot of Americans are worried about the economy.
18: That's right. And prices have remained high since the start of the Iran war. Now, gas prices have eased some, but they're still well above where they were before the war. And gas prices raise the prices of lots of other goods, like groceries.
6: Which is something that's fair to say is having a real impact on the political moment, right?
18: Very much. With midterms coming, Trump's approval rating is also still low. It's at or below 40%, depending on which average you're looking at. And that is no help to Republicans. And some of those fellow Republicans just wish Trump was doing more to show voters that their party cares. Today at the Capitol, Texas Republican Senator John Cornyn told reporters that he wishes Trump focused more on 2026 than on 2020. But there's one more piece of context here, which is that Trump is giving this speech at the same time that he's pushing Congress to pass the Save America Act, which focuses heavily on voter ID.
6: What else is in that bill?
18: Well, it would, among other things, require Americans to present proof of citizenship when they register to vote and then a form of ID when voting. Now, again, voter fraud is rare, and opponents also point out that some citizens do not readily have access to all of those documents. But Trump has been pushing Congress for months to pass this bill. He, in fact, refused to sign a recent bipartisan housing bill because Congress just hadn't passed Save America yet, though that housing bill became law anyway without his signature.
6: Danielle, let's take a step back for a moment, because primetime addresses are often reserved for major events, you know, announcing military actions or addressing disasters or tragedies. What makes this kind of address different from the standard political rally or speech that a president gives?
18: Yeah, that's all absolutely right. Often these speeches are about conveying information or an important, generally apolitical message. A recent example would be President Joe Biden in 2024 addressing the attempt on Donald Trump's life at a rally in Butler, Pennsylvania. And Trump's own last primetime address was an update on the war in Iran back in April. Now, how this all works is the White House requests time from every major network to carry these addresses live to reach the largest number of people possible, meaning those networks can break into regular programming to air the speech. Today at the briefing, Levitt pushed networks to carry the speech, but it's still unclear whether networks are going to follow through. All that said, NPR will be carrying it.
6: NPR's Danielle Kurtzleben, thank you so much.
18: Thank you.
0: Speaking out against the war in Ukraine is rare in Russia, especially among politicians. NPR Moscow correspondent Charles Maines recently spoke with one politician who's trying to change that.
19: In Russia's current political scene, Boris Nadezhdin would be the first to admit he's no flamethrower.
20: I'm not the guy calling for revolutions or for people to go onto the street. That's not me.
19: But he is the rare politician in Russia who says publicly that the full-scale invasion of Ukraine was a terrible idea. So much so, he launched a campaign in 2024 to challenge Kremlin leader Vladimir Putin for the presidency, running on an anti-war platform. Tens of thousands of Russians from across the country signed petitions to get Nadezhdin on the ballot, only to see him disqualified on a technicality.
20: The support was immense, and I think I would have gotten tens of millions of votes, but they banned us just as our polling numbers started to go up.
19: Nadezhdin has since launched a campaign to run for the Duma, Russia's parliament, in elections this September, but he's not naive. He says he announced his candidacy over a year ago to test the reaction of the authorities.
20: When nothing happened, I realized that in the Kremlin, they had probably decided, just let him run.
19: until, apparently it seems, they didn't. The government designated him a foreign agent last week, as Russia's exiled TV Rain reported, a move that bars him from holding office. Then on Monday, Nadezhda was briefly detained and now stands accused of sharing links to extremist content online, a jailable offense. He calls the charges absurd, the prospect of prison time less so.
20: I am not a young man. I am in my 60s. I have heart trouble. For me, prison means a quick and certain death.
19: He says the new pressure on him is a sign of growing pressure inside the Kremlin, with polls showing a majority of Russians wanting the war to end. Nadezhdin says unpopular government restrictions on the internet, incessant Ukrainian drone strikes, and resulting gas shortages nationwide have given his anti-war message new potency.
20: Imagine a candidate in the Duma who ran for president with a platform that Putin should leave and the war should end.
19: For now, Nadezhdin hopes a court will clear him of the extremism-related charges. A key hearing happens tomorrow. And if he loses, he doesn't rule out fleeing the country, assuming he still can. Either way, Nadezhdin worries that Russia is on the precipice, with an unpopular war at a stalemate, winter looming with gas in short supply, and a Kremlin leader seemingly determined to stay the course. It's why, he argues, it's all the more important that someone offers an alternative. Charles Maines, NPR News, Moscow.
6: Heavy smoke and unhealthy air quality have moved through the Midwest and into the Northeast this week, turning skies orange in some places. It's coming from wildfires in Canada and northern Minnesota. Wildfires and wildfire smoke are becoming more common across the U.S., in part because of hotter temperatures due to climate change. NPR's Ava Berger has more.
1: The city of Salem, Massachusetts, was briefly bewitched this week.
21: It was orange for probably an hour. Everyone was kind of looking around, wondering what was going on, taking videos and pictures, kind of looking at each other a little bit inquisitively, trying to figure out if this was the end of the world or what was happening.
1: That's Jonathan Burke, a lifelong Salem resident. He walked outside this week and captured a spooky video of a tall ship with looming masts next to an old building in Salem Harbor. The backdrop is an orange sky.
21: It's just an eerie sort of orange glow that you would think Salem should be used to, right? City of Halloween. But now we're not used to that year round. So.
1: The combination of extreme heat and dry conditions in Ontario and northern Minnesota led to raging wildfires in those regions. The Air Quality Index in Ontario shows certain areas labeled very high risk. Thousands of people have been forced to evacuate. Wind sent the smoke south, where it has settled over the mid-Atlantic and the U.S. East Coast. Today, the National Weather Service updated maps to show smoke ranging from hazardous to unhealthy for a number of states. Health researchers warn wildfire smoke is dangerous. Smoke is made up of tiny particles that can be inhaled deep into a person's lungs and even enter the bloodstream.
22: The data is very clear that pollution from wildfires has all kinds of health effects.
1: That's Dr. David Eisenman. He's a professor of medicine at the David Geffen School of Medicine at UCLA.
22: There are studies that show effects on the heart with increased heart attacks and heart failure. There's strokes associated with it, respiratory illnesses.
1: He also said that air pollution is one of the top causes of premature deaths worldwide, along with smoking and high cholesterol.
22: These are going to be repeated events, and a lot of what they are producing is invisible. Even if the sky is not brown, it still might be toxic for you.
1: Millions of Americans are also under a heat advisory as temperatures climb over 100 degrees in parts of the Great Lakes and into Pennsylvania and Virginia.
22: Studies show that wildfire smoke and heat act synergistically so that the risk to health is even greater than either one of them alone.
1: The challenge is these fires are more common, says Dan Westervelt. He's an associate research professor at Columbia University's Lamont Doherty Earth Observatory. Human-caused climate change, he says, is also making conditions worse.
23: The precipitation that we see becomes more erratic. It's drier in certain areas, wetter in certain areas.
1: Prolonged heat waves and increased droughts leave vegetation bone dry, ripe for a fire. To stay safe, UCLA's Dr. Eisenman recommends following the Environmental Protection Agency's guidelines for wildfire smoke, such as staying up to date on air quality reports and buying portable air purifiers and replacement filters. Eisenman says depending on air quality reports, reduce outdoor activity, use air filters if you have them, and wear an N95 mask. Ava Berger, NPR News.

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5: This is All Things Considered from NPR News. I'm Elsa Chang.
6: And I'm Scott Detrow. The Odyssey is a story that is almost 3,000 years old, one that has been retold time and time again. And with each iteration, a new generation of storytellers gets a chance to put their own spin on Odysseus, the complicated man, the man of twists and turns, trying to make his way to his wife Penelope after the Trojan War.
7: No one could stand between me and home. Not even the gods.
8: The word most commonly associated with Odysseus or Ulysses back in the day was always wily. And that's not a word you traditionally associate with your hero.
6: That is director Christopher Nolan. He has been thinking about adapting The Odyssey for more than 20 years and finally got his chance after the success of 2023's Oppenheimer. But even for a director known for his lengthy films, the entirety of Homer's epic poem was just too much for one movie. So Nolan told me he started by making choices.
8: I did it in stages, and one of the first things I did after I'd reacquainted myself with the poem, I sat down and I wrote a list of what defines the Odyssey. Things like the Cyclops, things like the Sirens. I think for a lot of people, the Lotus Eaters would be one of those things. Mm-hmm. And so I was trying to strike a balance between your sort of thoughts on what this thing is before you get really acquainted with it and then the specifics of it.
6: And yet at the same time, you're adding, you know, you're scaling down, but then you're adding. Like I was struck by both Penelope and Circe are present characters in the poem, but they're, for a lot of reasons, kind of more in the background. And you give them both, you know, speeches almost talking about their point of view on this world.
9: Look at this great house. Stones as old as knowledge. At the mercy of some greedy, unwanted guests. The structure's nothing without people's respect for its meaning.
10: Zeus's law.
6: So, I mean, I imagine that's a whole different challenge. Like, where am I going to add? Where am I going to put background story in? Motivations, things like that.
8: Sure. I mean, I don't think of it so much as adding and subtracting as trying to translate your experience of reading the poem and absorbing the poem into the cinematic medium. And so sometimes, yes, what feels like adding things, in a way, you're sometimes just looking at the source material with a specific lens, a modern lens. And in the case of some of the female characters in the poem, they tend to be used at times purely as reflection of the hero, as opposed to being characters in their own right, at least at first blush. And when you start looking at the sort of mechanics of who does what to whom, you know, how does the story play out, you actually start to find the necessity of characterization is there in the poem. It's there sort of implied.

0: In order to keep things simple, I refer to it by its other name, which is Zeus's Law. And that's essentially the idea that when you meet a stranger, however humble that stranger might seem, you know, you might think that they're a beggar or whatever, they could be a god in disguise. And so you have to treat them the way you would want to be treated. So it's sort of what other cultures have referred to as the sort of golden rule, you know, treat others as you want to be treated, but with a theological underpinning. And you start to realize the more you work with it that nothing has changed. We are just as dependent on this mutual respect as we ever were. And so in that way, the theology of the piece and the relevance for a modern day audience, they're not fighting anymore. Suddenly they're all kind of pulling in the same direction, which I thought was kind of exciting.
1: There's been so much focus on the decision to shoot it all in IMAX and how it was challenging, but you felt like it was worth it. I'm wondering, as part of that, were there any trade-offs you made to shoot it all in IMAX?
0: No. And the reason I say that so emphatically is we were only going to do that if we could do it without compromise. And so for me, the big barrier, as it were, the thing we'd never been able to do before, was shoot dramatic scenes with the actors because the cameras are too noisy. IMAX had built this blimping system for us, this high-tech box that you put the camera in and it silences the camera. But it's massive and it weighs 300 pounds and you can only shoot just under 3 minutes with it. So what I was asking the actors to do from a method point of view is start the scene as it's developing in intensity, pause, keep everybody tensed up, reload the camera as quietly and efficiently as the camera crew could, and then pick up the scene again. And none of us knew whether that would be worth it, whether that would be a compromise to performance, and that was something obviously we're not prepared to do. In retrospect, I think what happened was it put such intense focus on the performances, on that moment between action and cut in those dramatic scenes, that even though it feels like it would have been distracting and cumbersome, I think it actually became an advantage.
1: Hmm. Would you do it again?
0: Not tomorrow, but maybe once I've had a holiday. I've been trying to give up IMAX for 20 years, and it's just addictive. It's absolutely the most wonderful, beautiful imaging format ever devised. If we can do it, it's going to take the audience there. It's going to immerse them in it.
1: You're at the point in your career where everything you do is scrutinized and analyzed. And I feel like there's always this conversation of is this a reference to that movie? And are these movies talking to each other? And I'm wondering, mm-hmm. Do you feel like there are ideas you're returning to and trying to work out movie by movie?
0: I mean, the way I would sort of best answer that, I think, is to say that if I've done my job right when I'm fully immersed on a film or on a project, I leave that film with unanswered questions. I leave it with themes that we haven't been able to fully address. And that will often inform my creative process on the next film. But that makes it sound a bit more conscious than it is, a bit more self-conscious than it is. Certainly, I got to the end of making The Odyssey. I saw some very strong connections with Oppenheimer, and that made sense to me because, you know, you never fully exercise it with a film, I don't think. I think you're always slightly carrying it into the next thing.
1: I'm trying to think of how to ask that for people who haven't seen it yet, but I really felt...
0: I know, a little tricky. You know,
1: it feels to me like there's a lot of thinking about the idea that once you take a certain step, you can't take it back in both those films.
0: Very much. And it was, for me, also very interesting to take on mythology as you unpack it and what Homer has written, what's there, you start to realize that there are these massive sort of real-world stakes. Like, you know, what were the consequences of the Trojan War, for example? Suddenly everything takes on this much weightier, much more sort of real-world quality that starts to really engage you from a modern perspective and relate to other versions of those kind of stories.
1: That was director Christopher Nolan. His adaptation of The Odyssey is in theaters now.
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2: Local weather conditions from WFIT, Melbourne. Mostly cloudy skies with an expected low of 76 degrees. Possible southern winds around 5 miles an hour and a 30% chance of showers and thunderstorms before 8 p.m. Tomorrow, expect cloudy skies with a high near 91.
3: Here's a local and state news update from WFIT in Florida today. I'm Rick Lansby. There are concerns over a new federal rule bringing big changes for the Endangered Species Act. Conservation groups are challenging it in a lawsuit, saying the new rule puts vulnerable species at risk. And in Central Florida, there are worries over what the rule change will mean for sea turtles, as Central Florida Public Media's environmental reporter Molly Durig explains.
4: The new rule is all about one key word, harm. For decades, federal agencies overseeing the ESA have understood harm to include harm to habitat for protected plant and animal species. The new federal rule rescinds that definition. Stacy Gallagher with a Sea Turtle Conservancy says it sets a dangerous precedent.
5: This is not just a species issue. This is not a sea turtle issue. It's a people issue.
4: In Florida especially, Gallagher says, the economy depends on a healthy natural environment. The beaches, freshwater springs, and forests enjoyed by tourists and residents alike. The federal government says the rule change slated for September will, quote, end years of federal overreach by better protecting private property rights. In Orlando, I'm Molly Durig.
3: Florida's rainy season has caused an uptick in mosquitoes in Brevard County, but the county's fighting back. WFIT's Terry Wright tells us more.
6: Recent rains and flooding have fueled a surge in mosquitoes across Brevard County. In response, the county is applying biological larvicides to standing water to kill mosquito larvae before they become biting adults. It helps reduce mosquito populations and the risk of mosquito-borne diseases. Mosquitoes can mature from egg to adult in as little as a week.
3: You can help by dumping out containers of standing water on your property. Amazon will be laying off more than 1,000 workers in Florida. The notice affects employees at its Homestead and Port St. Lucie facilities. Both operations will be shut down for renovations. The rocket company Blue Origin is serious about repairing the launch pad destroyed recently at the Cape. The company posted on social media it's looking for welders to repair the launch tower. Blue Origin says work will continue 7 days a week, 24 hours a day. Florida Attorney General James Uthmeyer's issued a warning after the city of Winter Garden reportedly posted signs at a local park. The signs banned firearms at a recreation complex in the city. Uthmeyer claims that violates state law. If Winter Garden doesn't remove the signs by August 15th, the state is threatening legal action. A man running from federal immigration agents was killed in St. Augustine yesterday. He was hit by traffic as he ran across a busy road. That marks the third death in a week involving encounters with ICE following shootings in Texas and Maine. There's been only one named storm so far this hurricane season. However, meteorologist Megan Borofsky from the Florida Public Radio Emergency Network says there is an area to watch for potential tropical development this weekend.
7: Right, so the team at the National Hurricane Center has identified the northeastern Gulf and the Atlantic coast of North Florida and Georgia as an area where tropical development could occur this weekend.
3: The National Hurricane Center says there's only a 20% chance of a storm developing over the next 7 days. For these stories and more, visit floridatoday.com. I'm Rick Lansby for WFIT.
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10: It's All Things Considered from NPR News. I'm Scott Detrow in Washington.
11: And I'm Elsa Chang in Culver City, California. Defense Secretary Pete Hegseth has announced that military members 30 and older will be screened annually for low testosterone.
12: We owe our warriors the absolute best medical care in the world, and this program delivers on that obligation.
11: But what is the science behind low testosterone? And could screenings and possible supplementation benefit service members? Well, those are the questions we're going to put now to Dr. Adrian Fu Berman, professor of pharmacology and physiology at Georgetown University. Welcome.
13: Thank you.
11: So how common of an issue is low testosterone in men in this age group, that is 30 and older? What would you say?
13: Well, it's actually quite rare. So testosterone should be replaced in men who have missing or injured testicles, but it's highly questionable whether anyone else should be treated.
11: Okay. Interesting. Okay, well, how settled is the science on that? Like when it comes to testing for testosterone levels, are these tests reliable? Is there a generally understood testosterone level that's considered normal?
13: Well, so testosterone levels vary not only by age, but also by activity. And they also vary hourly, daily, weekly, and they vary with different activities. Picking up a gun raises testosterone levels. Picking up a baby lowers testosterone levels. There have been studies in the military of people under simulated operations in which their testosterone levels go down, but then they rebound when they're getting enough rest and enough food. So,
11: but if I could make the argument for the administration for just a moment, I mean, what is the data on how upping your testosterone level with replacement therapy could actually help some members of the military feel better? Like, is there data out there? Is there some conceivable basis for having a recommendation or doing these screenings?
13: Not really. There is not good evidence that testosterone is associated with specific symptoms, and there's not good evidence that giving people testosterone will help those symptoms. It does increase mood. It does increase libido. In the doses that are used for quote-unquote testosterone replacement therapy, it doesn't actually improve strength.
11: No.
13: In the doses that are used to actually treat low testosterone. And I think, importantly, these have adverse effects.
11: I was going to ask you, what are the possible risks of testosterone supplementation?
13: Yeah, the treatment can cause blood clots, heart problems, kidney problems, fractures, infertility, and shrunken testicles as well.
11: Well, when it comes to heart complications, I saw like in 2023, the Cleveland Clinic provided some reassurance about that, about at least the risk of death from cardiac problems. Essentially, their study found no appreciable increase in risk when testosterone is prescribed appropriately.
13: So that was a short-term study of older men with quite low testosterone levels who were very carefully monitored and brought up to only a very reasonable level of testosterone. We don't know anything about the long-term risks, and that is the same study, if you're talking about the Traverse study, that found an unexpected increase in fractures. So testosterone actually increases bone mass, so it makes the bones thicker, but it also makes them more fragile, apparently.
11: Well, is there something else that you would recommend as a physician that the military do to best care for the health of its service members?
13: Well, absolutely. Treating underlying chronic conditions is important. You want to make sure that you're actually treating high blood pressure and high cholesterol and diabetes. And also because military people are often living in very close quarters, a robust vaccination program is also important. The military had made flu vaccinations optional and had an epidemic of flu, and they reversed that decision. Hopefully they'll do the same thing with testosterone.
11: Dr. Adrian Fuberman, professor of pharmacology and physiology at Georgetown University. Thank you very much.
13: Thank you.
10: And meanwhile, the U.S. Department of Transportation is cranking up its campaign against bike lanes. Federal transportation officials have quietly edited a list of proven road safety measures, stripping out bike lanes along with speed cameras and other strategies to make drivers slow down. The Trump administration says it's getting, quote, back to basics, but critics say this could undercut state and local efforts to improve road safety. And NPR's Joel Rose joins us now with more. Hey, Joel.
14: Hey, Scott.
10: So what changed here?
14: Basically, this is a list of best practices that state and local authorities can use to make roads safer. It is compiled by the Federal Highway Administration, which is a part of DOT. Officially, these are known as proven safety countermeasures. They are called proven because they've been vetted by the staff of the Federal Highway Administration, and they have been shown to reduce crashes and to save lives. Until recently, there were 28 safety strategies on this list, but in recent days, five of them simply disappeared, including, as you said, bike lanes, also speed cameras, and a few other speed-related recommendations, without any official announcement or explanation from the Federal Highway Administration.
10: So what do we think's going on here?
14: Well, we asked the Federal Highway Administration that question, and a spokesperson told us the agency is reviewing its safety countermeasures to ensure that they align with current DOT policies and with the administration's priorities. The spokesperson said DOT is reversing the last administration's policies that, quote, decreased lane capacity and increased congestion, and also that drivers paying taxes and vehicle fees expect their dollars to be invested into roads, not, quote, social initiatives that burden their commutes, unquote. And the statement concluded, quote, the department is getting back to basics and putting safety first.
10: Do we know when officials dropped these safety measures?
14: We don't know exactly, but it happened somewhere around the time that DOT Secretary Sean Duffy was announcing a round of grants last week. In a post on X, Duffy wrote that the Biden administration, quote, used your money for DEI bike lanes and climate change, unquote, and said that would stop. Some critics noted that the federal government itself had previously acknowledged that bicycle lanes make roads safer for all road users, by the way, not just for bicyclists. And a few days later, safety advocates noticed that these proven safety measures had been removed from the agency's website.
10: So what are safety advocates saying about this then?
14: They're disappointed, as you would expect. They say these are evidence-based measures that have been proven to make roads safer. I talked to Stephanie Pollack. She was the acting administrator of the Federal Highway Administration in 2021 when bike lanes and speed cameras were added to this list of proven safety countermeasures.
15: We should be making decisions about safety based on evidence. It's hard for me to understand how you could say you're putting safety first and then make arbitrary decisions about what does and doesn't improve safety.
14: Now, Pollack says it's normal for DOT priorities to change between administrations, for the Trump administration to decide it doesn't want to give grant money to bicycle lanes. But Pollack is troubled by this decision because these are countermeasures that were rigorously vetted by the career staff at the Federal Highway Administration.
10: That all being said, there's ways that the federal government can hugely influence local policy. Is a list of proven safety measures one of them?
14: Yeah, these are just recommendations. They don't directly determine what projects the federal government is going to fund. And the Federal Highway Administration distributes tens of billions of dollars each year to the states, who then decide how to spend them. But safety advocates say this list can have a big influence on decisions at the state and local level to have this clear set of recommendations from the federal government that are based on solid data.
10: And NPR's Joel Rose, thanks so much.
14: You're welcome.

0: You're listening to All Things Considered from NPR News. Well, as we heard elsewhere in the show, President Trump is set to give a primetime address tonight about, quote, free and fair elections. Now, we at NPR do not know exactly what the president is going to say, and I bet you can imagine that any advanced knowledge might be lucrative on the booming betting sites known as prediction markets. And today, one of those sites, Kalshi, said that it caught a White House official betting on the words of the president. NPR's Bobby Allen has been covering the chaotic world of prediction markets for us and joins us now. Hi, Bobby.
1: Hey, Elsa.
0: Okay, wait. So who is this person and what is he accused of doing here?
1: Yeah, his name is Gabe Perez. He's been working with Trump since 2016, you know, controlling how fast or slow to move the president's teleprompter script. And that is when, you know, Trump uses one, right? He is famous for his freewheeling and unpredictable speeches. But occasionally, Trump would give Perez a shout out on campaign stops, like he did here in, at a Reno rally in 2014.
2: I have a guy, Gabe. He's excellent. I've had some real bad ones, but I have Gabe. Some of the bad ones, they go so fast. You know, I will go and pop, pop, pop, pop, pop, pop, pop, pop. I say, slow the damn down. No, a good one is really like gold.
1: He thought Gabe was gold, right? But, you know, he could see what words were in Trump's scripted speech. So then he could go onto a betting site like Kalshi and place correct wagers on what Trump would say or not say. And Kalshi's investigators said that is exactly what he was doing. He allegedly made around $100,000 doing this.
0: Wow.
1: I reached out to Perez and he didn't return a request for comment.
0: Well, how has the White House responded?
1: Yeah, well, back in March, the White House issued a memo to staff telling them that using non-public government information to bet on sites like Kalshi and Polymarket is illegal and could even lead to prosecution. When asked about the incident, which was first reported by ABC News today, Press Secretary Carolyn Leavitt said she discussed it with President Trump.
3: He believes it's deeply unfortunate and, frankly, a disgrace. And the individual that was cited in that report is complying with the CFTC, but has been put on paid administrative leave. So there will be a teleprompter operator tonight, of course, but it will not be the one, unfortunately, in that story.
1: Leavitt clarified that he's been placed on unpaid administrative leave. And also, last time I checked, Kalshi traders already have more than $1 million on the line for tonight's speech, betting on whether he'll say words like fake news or phrases like rigged election.
0: Okay. Well, just generally speaking, Bobby, how are the prediction market companies like Kalshi or Polymarket navigating these kinds of concerns about insiders abusing confidential information?
1: Yeah, they're attempting to crack down. There have been two indictments so far, one over a special forces soldier who had advance notice of the operation that led to the arrest of Venezuela's Nicolas Maduro, allegedly netting him $400,000 in profit, and another case where an employee of Google is accused of using internal company records to profit on a market over who would be the most Googled person of the year. So there have been a handful of high-profile cases like these, but critics of these sites say certain topics like what a politician will or will not say are always susceptible to people making a buck on insider intel. And those who study prediction markets say most people with that kind of insider intel, Elsa, just aren't getting caught.
0: Interesting. Well, has Congress or the White House made any attempts to rein in these companies?
1: The administration has been taking a mostly hands-off approach, and Congress has proposed quite a few things, but nothing has passed. Really, the restrictions are happening on the state level. In Minnesota, Kalshi is banned, and there's lawsuits nationwide. So states really are the ones here, Elsa, clamping down.
0: That is NPR's Bobby Allen. Thank you, Bobby.
1: Thanks, Elsa.
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0: From NPR News, this is All Things Considered. I'm Elsa Chang.
1: And I'm Scott Detrow. The Men's World Cup final is set. Argentina, the defending champions, will take on Spain on Sunday. Hundreds of millions of fans will be watching worldwide. Among them, Roger Bennett. He is the founder and CEO of the Men in Blazers Media Network. He is also the man who prophesied many years ago that soccer would one day consume this country. Raj, welcome back to All Things Considered.
2: Scott Detrow, it's my favorite show. I'm delighted to be here.
1: Has your prophecy come true? Have Americans, after this summer of soccer throughout the U.S., has soccer come to consume this country?
2: It's felt like it. We've just completed a coast-to-coast tour in a large orange John Madden-style bus doing huge college game day-style pre-game shows in city after city after city. It has felt utterly ecstatic, and it remains to be seen. The tournament's been the storylines on and off the field utterly beautiful. I think America's falling in love with global football, fans falling in love with it, but there's a circus, and circuses leave town, so it remains to be seen the lasting legacy of this into the long term.
1: My favorite moment of just how much everyone's gotten into this is yesterday's match was during All Things Considered's live broadcast, and there are like these 2 foot thick walls between the studio and the rest of the newsroom. And I could hear everybody screaming when the second Argentina goal happened through all of those walls in that studio. I've never heard sound in there before, but then I did. It was wild.
2: Soundproofing and destroying it is just one of Lionel Messi's everyday miracles.
1: I want to talk about Spain and Argentina, but first, one more question about kind of what comes next. There are so many people, and I will say I have fallen into this trap after previous World Cups. You get so excited. You're a casual soccer fan. You want to keep going. You're Googling Champions League schedules. You're subscribing to all the things that stream the games. And then it just kind of falls off. What is your advice for the casual fan who wants to keep this going in this moment?
2: Look, the 1994 Men's World Cup was meant to turn America, which was like space to Captain Kirk, the final frontier, immune to the global game, into a football-loving nation, a soccer-loving nation. And it was a rapture for a month, and then it did largely fade. But the world's changed, Scott. You know, the internet now connects young Americans to the giant clubs of Arsenal, Liverpool, and there are so many forms of football. Find the one you like. Women's football is an incredible national women's soccer league, which is surging. Men's football, the best is played in Europe. The Premier League is like a telenovela played out live by 22 men at a time wearing polyester jerseys and cleats. It is absolutely magnificent. The world is enthralled. And the Champions League is where it's like a Star Wars cantina where the whole European continent does battle against each other. If you're new, you become hooked. Those are where Erling Haaland, your favourite Norwegian Viking, Shaquille O'Neal in cleats who charm the entire nation, and then arrive back in Norway with a Texan stuffed raccoon under his arm, signalling back to us that he loves us and is changed by this experience. He plays in England. You will watch him week after week destroy all comers. So find your thing. I can't tell you what to find. It will sing your name when you tune in, and you will fall in love.
1: Yeah. To the World Cup, are Spain and Argentina the two teams you expected to see on Sunday?
2: They both are. You know, these journeys have been utterly biblical. Look, I'd be lying if I predicted this. France played utter champagne football. They had a late show style, high octane offense that appeared unstoppable until they met Spain. Argentina, make no sense, Scott. This is a cardiac team, a chaos team, a team that play with complete and utter emotion in a sporting world where you're meant to drain emotion, be focused, be tactical. They do none of that. They look vulnerable. They look out of games. And then suddenly, because they have this 39-year-old mystical, quasi-religious figure at this point, Lionel Messi, in their midst, they will rise up late and perform everyday miracles as they did in coming from behind yet again to stun England. For them to face Spain, this is organisation, this is tactics, this is systems. Spain against the complete opposite in Argentina. We're blessed to see this battle, and it is, as Steve Kornacki would say, it's too close to call.
1: It's almost like, it's like when the lava flows into the ocean. These two totally opposite teams hitting each other. I mean,
2: that's exactly what it is.
1: The Argentina squad, it almost feels like they're testing themselves. Like, what if we didn't really lock in till the 80th minute, the 85th minute? Let's press it even more. Like, each game, it's more and more shocking.
2: It is. None of it makes sense. It is almost a divine magic. The incredible thing about this final is that the star of both teams, 39-year-old Lionel Messi, 19-year-old Spaniard Lamine Yamal, incredibly, it looks like AI. Many of your listeners will have seen it. By complete chance, when Messi was 20, he was in a photo shoot with a six-month-old baby. That six-month-old baby turned out to be Lamine Yamal. And now when you look at it, these two are going to face each other, leading their teams at very different ages into the greatest game 5 billion people watching around the world.
1: I could not believe that photograph was real when I first saw it. It's amazing.
2: It makes no sense. I just did an interview with John Oliver where he said it makes no sense unless we find out that Lionel Messi, age 20, just realized that the only way that he could break the pressure of being a professional footballer was just by calmly bathing thousands of random babies. Just kept him pure. So there's one, either way, it's a beautiful, beautiful thing.
1: Do you want to venture a prediction for Sunday?
2: Oh, that would be a brave, brave man. Watching what he did to England, I have never seen anything like it in sports. The Athletic worked out that Lionel Messi walks for 63% of the time. He stands still for another 25% of the time on the field. But it's what he does in that quite alchemic remaining 12%, which makes him almost like watching Mozart. In our day, like watching Michelangelo sculpt, people will be talking about this man for centuries to come. I would never bet against Lionel Messi. And if at the final whistle, Argentina win, we will see a man before our eyes turn into a demigod.
1: There you go. That was none other than Roger Bennett, the founder and CEO of the Men in Blazers Media Network. Roger, thank you for coming on. Enjoy these last few days. And I hope you can get some sleep starting Sunday night.
2: We'll sleep after the final, and big love to all of you at NPR. Thanks for having me on.

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That was the Seattle band Deep Sea Diver with their version of the Massive Attack classic Teardrop, kicking off this week's edition of Outside the Lines. They just dropped that a few days ago. My name's Jason Griggs. I'm here on Thursdays from 7 to 10. A lot of great music this hour. So that is the first of the six brand new releases I'm going to play this show. I'm going to do two at the start of every hour. And up next is a new one from the band Squirrel Flower called Not Me, here on WFIT. Wow.

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2: 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FM Odyssey with Fred Migliori starts at 10 a.m. and Joni O brings us the Stray Cat Lounge at 1, followed by Bill Stewart with Folk, Bluegrass, and more, and Mozart's Attic with J-Ski from 6 until 9, where Future Echoes wraps up the broadcast day into the midnight hour. 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

That was The War on Drugs with I Don't Live Here Anymore. That song features the amazing group Lucius. Before that, I had Kurt Vile with A Chance to Bleed. Both those artists are from Philadelphia, and they shared bands together at various points in time. Now they're doing their own thing, and they're both amazing. My name's Jason Griggs. This is Outside the Lines. A lot of great music still to come in this 7 o'clock hour. I've got up next Ty Segall with Shoplifter. I'm going to follow that up with Stephen Wilson Jr. with his brand new single called Preacher's Kid. Here on your home for music discovery on the Space Coast and beyond, if you're listening to us on our amazing free app, WFIT.

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That was a brand new single from Jim James of My Morning Jacket. It's a solo effort from him called Come Again off his upcoming album called Wild Out. So for the rest of this hour, I'm going to play songs from artists who probably are maybe more famous for being in bands, or at least started in bands, but now some of them, all of these artists have done solo work. Some are now even just as famous for their solo work. Up next is Brandon Flowers of The Killers with the new single. Then I got Jack White, Ed O'Brien from Radiohead, Beth Gibbons from Portishead, and Bill Callahan from Smog finishing up the hour here on WFIT.

inside me. Trying to claim my body as its own. Invader, enslaver, little headstone. Tell me, has it grown?